thing that we always believe as indigenous people of Australia is that we always believe we don't own Mother Earth. The Earth owns us.

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And if you're wanting to listen to some of my previous interviews, they are on the website. So you just go into the Koori Radio website and look for Black Chat. I'm your host, Lola Forrester, here Monday to Friday, 9 till 12. And we are at the end of the month, Friday the 29th of May. And as we always do, the last Friday of every month, we catch up with our deadly brother up there in Minjin, and that's Gary Oliver. And he just gives us a bit of a wrap-up of some of the top stories that were happening in May. So stay tuned for that. We'll also keep you up to date with the news as it comes to hand, and we'll let you know about other events that are happening, not just here, but right across this great southern land. As I said, I'm your host, Lola Forrester, here Monday to Friday, 9 till 12. So stick around. And we'll kick this hour off a little bit about deadly uncle, grandfather, Ernie Dingo. You knew it. Did you know he can sing? Yeah, he can. He can a bit of everything, eh? Just not on the road with Ernie Dingo. So this is a track called Listen to the News, and then we'll, after that, we'll come back with Gary Oliver here on Black Chat.

0: a great track there from our Deadly. Hey, is he a, yeah, he's a father, grandfather, and that's Ernie Dingo. Just listen to the news and talking about listen to the news as we do the last Friday of every month. We shoot up to Mengen and we catch up with our Deadly brother up there, Gary Oliver, and he gives us some of the probably the stories that you've missed and or, you know, some of the programs that have been highlighted. But one of the things that have just come in on the ABC is the diphtheria vaccination push in WA's north as authorities battle disease of the, disinformation or past disinformation. And they're saying there Western Australia's diphtheria outbreak keep spreading in the Kimberley's region with 92 cases recorded, and health authorities are pushing for people to get vaccinated but are battling some vaccination resilience. So there's also been two prisoners that they've had it but they've recovered, and that's in the West Kimberley's regional prison. That's been confirmed. Mm-hmm. So, hey, Gary, welcome back up to Black Chat.
1: Hey. Lola, great to be here. And, yeah, diphtheria, it's going to cause a big issue if government don't respond to it now. NACHO have been asking government to come out and act more responsibly to it, but to hear this morning that it's reached Western Australia now and there's a high number of cases over in Western Australia in the 90s, I think it's important that we can all put pressure on government. But if service providers are flying around to these communities, stop. It's just like we did in COVID time. Stop getting access to the community so you don't spread this disease.
0: Well, you've been travelling around a bit too. Are you a bit concerned now about moving, because it's in Queensland, the Northern Territory and Western Australia?
1: Yeah, it's across all. I was in Adelaide last week and Canberra this week. I'm going home for sorry business to Cairns on next week on Friday. Oh. But the real concern is the transmission rates that are happening, because the transmission rates are still high, and how people can actually get the jab. You know, is there enough of that in this country to actually help stifle the numbers that are coming through?
0: What about yourself? Have you had the jab?
1: I'm happy to have the jab. Being yelling out to my local GP, and there's none of it here for me, so I'm going to have to look for where I can get the jab. I did get two of the COVID shots as well, and I know people are against shots and what happens to them, but if there's safety that can happen through my action of having a shot to the community and no impact on an elder, I think it's worthwhile.
0: No, well, especially because you've got twins too, so you're coming and going all the time, so, you know.
1: Yeah, I've got little ones that I've got to be concerned with, and, you know, and family members everywhere that we've got to be concerned with. So the government needs to be more responsive to what NACHO and, you know, the peak health body in the NT are calling out for as well. And Dr. Dawn Casey, the new CEO of NACHO, has been telling them to move faster. We need a greater response to this at the moment.
0: Yeah, well, there's shocking news coming out of Alice Springs in regards to Kumanjay White's death there.
1: You know, why in this world, you know, have we got police investigating police? You know, we need an independent to be investigating what has happened there for them to come out and say no charges. Blind Freddy saw on social media how Kumanjay White was detained.
0: Yeah.
1: So, you know, I'm aghast in this country. I'm aghast with the Northern Territory and what happens up there. But, you know, I'm grateful that we've got Senator Thorpe that will scream her head off to try and get some response to some proper things happening.
0: Yeah, no, she's doing really well in Parliament at the moment. She's bringing out the issues there as an independent, and it would be good if we heard the other politicians too. But it's not just Kumanjay White, and Kumanjay White, he had a disability. It's also too Kumanjay Walker from Yuendamu that was, you know, shot point blank three times in the chest. And the police officer got off on that one. So, but people have been telling me if it was the other way around, Aboriginal people wouldn't be allowed. Well, it's like the man that, you know, killed the little baby. Yeah, Kumanjay little baby.
1: No, that's exactly right. And I'm going to call upon the legal fraternity here, because lawyers stand up and assist these communities. And if there's no criminal charges that will come out, what about a civil charge for that should be coming out as well? So if there's pro bono lawyers, come and do the right thing. Don't just drive around in your shiny BMWs and live in your glass houses. let's support the human rights aspect of what we need to with these cases.
0: Yeah, no, it's going to be interesting with the Kumanjay little baby case and what's going to happen to that man. But, yes, it's pretty serious. Well, I don't want to talk about the state of origin.
1: No. So the, with Kumanjay little baby moving the case, from yep. Darwin and back to Alice Springs and things like that, there needs to be a lot more support for the community, a lot more support for the continuation of sorry business that's yep. happening in that space. And I don't want to talk about the case and aspects of the case. We'll let that go through. But we need those support mechanisms happening at a community level. People travel in for court cases to see them as well. How are we going to support those communities?
0: Yeah, no, it's true. So, interesting over there about Fortescue Metal, with the Yindjibarndi people, of that $150 million compensation, which they're saying is still not enough. What's do you think there?
1: Well, when you look at everything that he's dug out and sold, Fortescue's, $150 million compensation, but he built mines without permissions. Yeah. How does that happen with rights to notification in the Native Title Act and other things? So it's going to be interesting to see if there's, what's happened in that space, if it can be replicated elsewhere as well.
0: Also, to the budget, did we benefit in the budget, or what do you see that came out of the budget for First Nation?
1: To me, it was a lacklustre budget. I'm having a look at a $1.3 billion expenditure that's on Indigenous expenditure, $793.7 million for Close the Gap. But get this, Lola, that's over 5 years. Everything we got to split up over 5 years, outside of the term of government as well. And there's $144.1 million for Aboriginal health infrastructure. So that's doing an increase to the AMSs, but their outfits and things like that. $53 million for remote dialysis, which is absolutely fantastic.
0: Well, will it be, because we've had the purple bus going around everywhere. So
1: the purple bus will be going around everywhere. Yeah. How many? We're going to need a few more purple buses.
0: Yeah, no, that's what, people can't, they're having to move to Adelaide or to Alice Springs. And, is there any benefits there or compensation for people that don't need to go, because they've got to pay for accommodation and again get dialysis. It's crazy, but $53 million.
1: I've seen it happening up at Garma and, Jack Thompson was able to do his dialysis up there. So that was a good service that gets around. But $53 million addition for the remote dialysis, but there's $44 million for birthing on country.
0: What?
1: Yeah, I'd like to see how that... I still know that women come from the Cape and go to Cairns to give birth. So I don't know. I haven't heard of much birthing on country that is happening. About $44 million for birthing on country.
0: Yeah, well, they used to have a women's group in Alice Springs or in Central Australia there, but I think things are... I'd have to find out from the women's groups, and especially the APY women birthing on country. Is that... worth it, or will they get that much money? Yeah, so it's interesting what's going on.
1: Yeah, so that's interesting. But look, there's another $55 million that's gone to Clontarf.
0: Wow.
1: So $55 million to Clontarf and $27.4 million to expand low-cost items for remote stores. So bring some of those food prices down in remote stores, but they're adding, got a budget of $27.4 million to expand that as well. So there's some cost savings or cost shifting? Because if you're paying for the prices to come down, someone's still paying those big prices.
0: Exactly.
1: From this price gouging,
0: Well, it's interesting because they got 30 items, cheaper items, but one of them was tin vegetables. Why isn't there any money there for market gardens? That's what people are saying.
1: Market gardens, put in an aquaponics farm or something like that, grow some vegetables there. But look, $299 million for the remote jobs program, 3,000 additional jobs they want made across that sector as well.
0: But they haven't told her what type of jobs. When we had that they replaced, Howard took it away, where people were working in the community.
1: Yeah, yeah. And well, you do have to have industries up there to support the jobs.
0: Yep.
1: In remote communities. So, you know, there's got to be some economic incentives for industries to be situated in that space.
0: Well, let's get into some...
1: The federal budget's going to be interesting because it still hasn't passed the process of government through the Senate as well. So they're now doing some... They're doing some horse trading at the moment with some minor parties to get the budget carried through the House, yeah.
0: Yeah, and it'll be interesting what's going to happen federally because we're seeing, you know, One Nation win those seats and win that seat in South Australia, and apparently Pauline Hanson's going to be putting a hand up for other seats there, but she's also got, Liberals and Nationals that have jumped on board with her. So it's going to be interesting how that's going to pan out federally.
1: It is. One Nation is actually making people nervous. It's made us nervous for years, but it's making the political people nervous now because of the swing towards it and what she's doing in specific areas and specific states. She's got the plane that Gina's provided her with now to fly around and see everyone.
0: Yeah, I can't
1: be like having Ronald McDonald waving out of the plane when she's flying past.
0: No, that's not supposed to be right. And the government's not doing anything because that's a lot of money.
1: She missed Parliament last week because she was on board a ship, allegedly. I've used the words allegedly, with Barnaby being hosted by Gina.
0: Gina, it'd be interesting. Some positive things that are happening and especially maintaining culture, Bengara. Wow, that's exciting news.
1: Bengara, there's some fantastic things that happened there. They're the first Australian group to win the Venice Bimali's Golden Lion Dance.
0: Yeah.
1: And it was for the work called Stain, a story of convicts on the First Fleet. So Bengara was the first Australian group, but imagine that. The first Australian group and the Indigenous Australian group winning such an award. So that was absolutely fantastic to see. Love them. Can hardly wait till they're touring and I'll see them up here. Yeah.
0: No, well, they're going to be doing it, but Francis is taking the whole company over there and they'll be doing a terrain. So that's from the 17th of July. They'll be over there. And I think it's fantastic and it's good for the... dancers to get some international because they always go internationally, but to be finally recognised with the golden line is just amazing.
1: Yeah, fantastic it is. And one of their dancers, a Wiradjuri Kamilaroi dance, Bodine Riley Smith, won $100,000 a year fellowship in New York, which is absolutely fantastic, you know, to hone his skills even further in contemporary dance, but being over there on that fellowship. What a great opportunity it is for him as well.
0: Yeah, well, like again, don't have to stress out now because he's got the money there and he can be very creative here in Australia and produce some amazing production. So that's really good. So
1: yeah, that's fantastic.
0: Well, we are Reconciliation, our 25th year. It kicked off on Wednesday and it goes through till Mabo Day next week. So what's some of the good things or you think are good things?
1: Some of the good things, you know, when I was standing in Canberra this week, just on the doorsteps of that big house, and they were receiving the message sticks from the walk for truth that happened, led by Travis, and I understand you're going to be speaking to Travis Lovett later on today.
0: Yep.
1: But the Aboriginal caucus within the Labor Party that were there, I've been going back and forwards to Canberra now. I'm going to let you get an idea of my age. I'm only 28, but for 30 years.
0: Yeah.
1: And now to see the number of Aboriginal people just in that space as well. Now, it's not because they're politicians, because they've had the support from somewhere to become that.
0: Yeah,
1: I think that support has been part of the reconciliation movement, no doubt.
0: Yeah, well, Michael Mansell believes, you know, we should be getting, we should have a designated seats in the Senate, you know, 6 seats for First Nation people.
1: Yes.
0: And he's been talking about a 7th state, you know, and he's been doing that for some time now. But like I said, we've only got Lydia Thorpe, who's independent, and all the rest of them are with the major parties. Be good if they came together, wouldn't it?
1: Seeing them across, you know, for independents, across Liberal, then across the Labor Party, there's more people there that could be provided that opportunity or the support mechanisms. I went into a couple of the ministerial offices after the event, and I was even amazed to see Aboriginal advisors or Aboriginal chiefs of staff. So I think, you know, I think we're making roadways here, yeah.
0: You think so? Well, it depends on what their advice they're giving. And are they, you know, people well, are really concerned.
1: If they can use the advice from their community ear.
0: Yep.
1: And I think that's going to be important going forward, no matter what portfolio that we're with. But look, we see the work that Supply Nation has done. We see the work that the health sector has done and all over the space with our elders as well. So I think reconciliation adds to that work and helps that work. Reconciliation, as I say, is not a destination. We don't want to just get there and hold hands and sing Kumbaya, but there's more work that needs to be done in this space, especially if we're going to do an economic lift for our mob.
0: Yep, no, it's true. It's true. So these are some great things that are happening out there, and they continue to happen. You got anything else?
1: Well, just before Reconciliation Week started, don't forget it was Sorry Day.
0: Oh, that's right. Yes.
1: So the anniversary of the Bringing Them Home report, I think it's 30 years next year. But the Healing Foundation, they put out a great campaign, and it's got to be from sorry to action. So what else needs to be done for the stolen generation? And I don't know if we should be terming things now as the stolen generations, because there's multiple generations now that have been impacted by policies of government as well.
0: And there's still children that have been, well over 20,000 kids that have been removed, and the communities are still screaming, keep them in the hands of the community, you know, for the families or extended families would be a lot better. So they're still being stolen.
1: Kinship care practices are meant to happen. And,
0: yes, posted.
1: You know, we see a lot of echoes now in this space, but we still have a lot of removals. Imagine if we put a justice reinvestment lens on the child protection system, and what do we need to invest in families and in parents to make sure kids are safe?
0: Yep. Or, you know, as I say, they should be building.
1: Got to be a savings.
0: They should be building schools or something, you know, they're in the different regions where kids can go to the boarding schools, our own boarding schools, and then go home maybe on weekends. And then, you know, our young people are getting into trouble, taken back out to country, as they say, you know, rehabilitation as well. So, yeah, it's a lot to be done out there. But so where are you going next now?
1: Well, believe it or not, I'm going to be home for a week.
0: What?
1: On Quandamega country down here in southeast Queensland. Well, I say that, and at the end of the week I'll go up home to Cairns to funeral. My niece sadly passed away, Bridget Grogan. You know, beautiful, beautiful soul, and only a young age. Clary Grogan's daughter. So I'll be heading up there on for Friday for that, and then the week after that, I'm coming to your town, Lola. Week after that, so I'll pop in. Let's get a cuppa, right?
0: Yep.
1: And
0: that'll be great. So you're the Grogan, so you're related. Yeah, I mean, you've got Mel and Derry McCarthy. Then you know, was married to Norman Grogan.
1: And yeah, well, her boys are my grandsons by law, you know, countryman way.
0: Yeah, Grey Bear. I've known Grey Bear since the very moment she brought him home. And CJ, there's some good news coming out about CJ.
1: I remember holding them as babies, especially CJ, you know, holding him. And he's running for the for a local government seat in Darwin at the moment, the seat of Chan, the ward of Chan. So anyone up there, if you've got a vote, vote for CJ, CJ McCarthy Grogan, that's put his hand up. Yeah.
0: And he's a famous basketball, you know, wheelchair basketball player. He's travelled internationally. But even, do you remember when he was two? It was like he'd cross his legs there and it'd be like, am I talking to a 2-year-old or am I talking to a 50-year-old?
1: Remember? That's right. He's got that old man soul feel about him. So
0: I'm sure, you know, he's going to make a good politician because he's also had international experiences as well, not just locked into, you know, the Northern Territory. Remember, they were down here for a moment living in
1: Went to university in the States as well, in Arlington, Texas.
0: Yep.
1: So done his degree over there, but played basketball for them, wheelchair basketball over there, and then on different teams across different nations, and has played for Australia as well.
0: It's going to be interesting because Grey Bear's a journalist, and whether he'll be doing a story on his brother and mother, you know, that's another thing as well, you know. So
1: Grey Bear was covering the Sorry Day events over in Western Australia.
0: Oh, really?
1: just this week. So he's been over there, and I saw his beautiful wife there in Canberra. So it's interesting that he's getting that profile and getting to do that work. He was doing the social media stuff first, but now he's out there doing more.
0: And plus, he's an amazing when it comes to culture, as you know, he's been participating in it. And I remember when he first came down here, because I hadn't seen him for years, and there was this amazing cultural dance, and I went, "Wow, man, where did you learn all that?" And then I said, "What's your name?" And it was like, "Oh man, you're Grey Bear. Oh my goodness, this is amazing.
1: You're following your mother. To see them journalism. All become men before your eyes.
0: It was just blew me out of the water to see him doing cultural, you know, doing culture, and that there. Mm. So you know, it's interesting. Look, hey, brother.
1: Yeah, can I just mention as well?
0: Yep.
1: I still haven't seen NAIDOC tickets for sale. The ball is meant to be in Alice Springs in less than 6 weeks away, and tickets are out in the market for sale. Is it going to happen in Alice Springs, or are they going to call it at the last moment? Because I've got motel rooms booked. Other people have got air tickets booked and things like that. I wouldn't mind being a betting man if we're going to hear that, no, they're not going to hold it this year in Alice Springs because of the social disrupt.
0: Well, also the diphtheria.
1: Diphtheria as well. So, you know, that may be something that you can make some calls about, Lola.
0: Yeah, I should check it out because I have to, But, I mean, there's a lot of merchandise that I'm seeing on Facebook, but I don't know if it's Aboriginal businesses or non-Aboriginal business. It doesn't really have it there, you know, so I'm a bit worried about purchasing anything. And it's all online, and I don't like purchasing things online. So, yeah, we'll find out about what's happening with NAIDOC, where are they going to hold it.
1: Because whether the national ball's going to be on or not. If not, I'll come and shake a leg down in Sydney, I think.
0: Well,
1: yeah.
0: They might end up, you know, bring it to Sydney or Melbourne, you know, maybe. Yeah.
1: Yeah. Yeah.
0: And we won't talk anything about the state of origin, okay?
1: Hey, look, I'm not mentioning it because we were robbed. We were robbed again.
0: Yep. No, but it's only the first game, so, you know, they get all excited, the Blues. You know?
1: Yeah.
0: It won't happen again. Yep. The same with the men and the women. So you take care, my brother, and I'll talk to you next month. Or if anything else comes up, please let me know and we can get you back online.
1: Sounds good. Thanks, Lyle. Thanks, everyone. Cheers.
0: And that was our deadly brother there, Gary Oliver, who at the end of the last Friday of every month, he always gives us an update on some of the great things that you might have missed or not so great things. And here's Charlie Trindle with New Tomorrow, hopefully.

Man and Deadly Track there from Charlie Trindle, eh? New Tomorrow. And don't forget too on SBS or NITV, the focus on David Goldpool, which I kicked off on Wednesday night. So tonight at 7:30, they'll be playing Storm Boy. On Sunday at 8:30, they'll be playing the premiere of Journey Home with David Goldpool. And then after that at 10 o'clock, they'll be playing The Last Wave. Then on Monday, they'll be playing at 9:30, Walkabout. Then on Tuesday, 9:30, Tracker and Walkabout to Hollywood on Wednesday the 3rd. Also, too, don't forget to our deadly sister, Carla Grant. She will be with Living Black, Ursula Jovich, Swings and Roundabouts. And that'll be on Monday on NITV and SBS On Demand. Then The Point is back, and then Tuesday at 7:30. And it'll be now in its 11th year. And he'll be, who are he talking to? Oh, he'll be talking to the co-chair of Reconciliation Australia, and that's Kirsty Parker. Yes, and there'll be others there. So check it out, everyone. And don't forget, if you missed out on Warwick Thornton's, all his movies that were playing on the 25th and the 26th, just go on SBS On Demand. Like, you know, We Don't Need a Map, Dark Side, Blackfella, The New Boy, Samson and Delilah and Greenbush. And we've also, he's got a new one out as well, so check it out, everyone. That's SBS and NITV, I should say, NITV and SBS On Demand. Also, too, it's a big call out now for nominations for the Australian Women's Music Awards 2026. It opened on the 28th of April, and it's on the AWM website. And this is a chance to celebrate and recognise the vast achievements of females, First Nations and gender diverse artists and music practitioners across all areas of the Australian music industry. 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

www.australianwomenawards.com.au. And also, too, they're talking about donate to Australian Women in Music as well. And that's probably our deadly sister, founding executive director and that of and program manager of the Australian Women's Music Awards is our non-executive director, Australian Women in Music. And that's our deadly sister, Vicky Gordon, that kicked it all off, our sister from Aotearoa originally. Yes, and don't forget, if you've got events happening in your community, one of the ways to get the message out there is to email us here at Black Chat. And don't forget, there is some great events that are coming up. Like we've got NASDA, they've got their first 50 graduation ceremonies, which is being held on the 24th of June at the Art House in Wyong. We've also got coming up in June, we've got the Laura Festival, which is 13th to the 14th of June. And don't forget too, Cairns is celebrating their 150th anniversary. And up there in Cairns, they've always got the amazing Cairns Indigenous Arts Fair that's happening in July. It's happening in NAIDOC Week. NAIDOC Week's from the 5th to the 12th. And the Cairns Indigenous Arts Fair will be happening from the 9th to the 12th of July. We've got the Drover's Wife Opera that's just finished at the Glasshouse Theatre in Minjin up there in Brisbane. It'll be here in Sydney in August, so we'll keep you updated with that. And don't forget too, Bangarra. They will be here in Sydney from the 3rd to the 13th, and they'll be in Melbourne as well, so we'll keep you updated. Because they'd started off in Canberra, Ngunnawal-Ngamba country, on the 23rd and went to the 27th of May. So these are some other great events that are happening at celebrating First Nation. Yeah. And this is a track called from Gambira with Just the Basics here on Black Chat.

And a deadly track there, Just the Basics. Yeah, and you're listening to Black Chuck coming to you live and deadly from the studios here in Gadigal Country. And we're also broadcasting between 10 and 11 through the National Indigenous Radio Service, coming out of Turbiyagra Country up there in Minjin and down there in Naam on 3KND. Yes, so that's our. 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And don't forget too, if you've got a computer, you can pick it up, the Black Chat or Koori Radio on your computer or in digitube.com.au. So it was great to catch up with Gary Oliver and we'll keep you updated with other great events that are happening out there in this great southern land. And we've got another track here from our deadly band from Alice Springs up there. They're no longer together, but this is Amanda with the voice of Rachel Perkins with Heartbeat.

And a deadly track there by Amanda. And just to let you know too, we were talking to Jack Morgan, 24. He's about to tackle the equivalent of a 23 marathons in 23 days in order to raise funds to support young people. He's inspired by his experience mentoring young people at his previous high school. And Jack witnesses the impact one volunteer can make in the life of a young person. So Jack's trek is 1,002 kilometres, a Biblican track beginning today. That's in Albany. If you'd like to, please check it out. So these are some other great things. It's good. Yeah, he's only 24 and he's going to do this 1,002 kilometres. Yes, so check it out. And don't forget, if you've got events also too this weekend, we were talking to Alira Toby, who was a former A-League player now she's with the John Moriarty Foundation ambassador. And this weekend, they've got their team of young people from around the country, First Nation, from boys and girls from 12 to 16. And they will be playing between the AFC Women's Asia Cup Australia and the FIFA World Cup as well. But they'll be out at this Saturday. They'll be at Valentine Park at Glenwood. And that's on the Saturday. The Sunday, they've got a workshop happening at the sports grounds as well. So congratulations to all of them. And hopefully we'll be seeing a lot more of our young people getting into the A-League. So, it's all good. So, yeah, all things are happening out there. And reconciliation is still continuing. There's still some great events that are happening. Just check it out on the Reconciliation Australia website and you'll find out some of the events that are still going on, and that'll go right through till next Wednesday. Is it next Wednesday? Yeah, because the 1st of June is on Monday. Yes. Wow. It's moving so quick. And also too, as Gary Oliver said, there's been no word about where NAIDOC, the ball, will be held this year. And if it is going to be in Alice Springs, that could be quite serious, because at the moment we've got this diphtheria breakout, more so in Western Australia, but also this Western Australia and the Northern Territory. And whether they're getting enough people vaccinated, that is a big issue as well, because there'll be some people that feel a bit afraid of getting vaccinations because of with the pandemic. So hopefully that'll be adjusted. And we'll take you to the top of the hour here. Thank you.

And just to let you know what's happening in the next hour, we'll be still broadcasting on 93.7 FM. And we'll also be, on indigitube.com.au or get us on our website. We're going to be catching up with one of our deadly brothers who was the former Yorta Justice Commissioner, Deputy Chair, and that's Travis Lovett. And he's holding a new Walk for Truth. And he started on the 19th, Sunday the 19th of April, down there at Parliament House in Victoria. And he arrived at the Federal Parliament in Canberra, Ngunnawal, Ngambra country on Wednesday. And that was at the beginning of Reconciliation Week. But he's now also too, he's the Executive Director for Centre for Truth Telling at the University of Melbourne. So there was a lot of people that turned up with him, and he was there with his wife and other family members. But we'll find out a little bit more about this trek. It's all confusing how many kilometres he actually walked. Some say there was 500, some say it was 900, and he's saying there's 500 to deliver the final report of the Yoruka Justice Commission in Victoria's Parliament. So we'll find out directly from the man himself what is happening. He also carried a kangaroo skin wearing the names of petitioners, which he presented to the Prime Minister in Ngunnawal, Ngambra country. So stay tuned. We have no news on the hour. And what I thought we'd be doing is playing one of our amazing deadly legends, and that's Vic Sims. Unfortunately, he passed in February last year, but he was recognised by the University of New South Wales and given a doctrine by New South Wales. He did a lot of lectures there. He did bushwalking as well as his entertainment. You know, he started probably at the age of 11. And then his first single, Yo-Yo Heart, that was at the age of 15. So, yeah, we've still got all his music up there, and we'll continue playing it. So stay tuned.

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So you can re-listen to them or share them if you like. I'm your host, Lola Forrester. Here Monday to Friday 9 to 12, where we try to keep you up to date with events and issues that are happening not just in Gadigal country but across the many nations that make up this great southern land. And in this hour, we're going to catch up with another brave man, and that's he's Walking for Truth. He is, it's quite amazing. He was the Yuruk Justice Commissioner Deputy Chair, and who were holding a new Walk for Truth for Victorian Parliament to the Federal Parliament in Ngunnawal Ngambra country in Canberra, because he did a 500-kilometre walk last year, and he delivered the final report of the Yuruk Justice Commission to Victorian Parliament. And the journey shared along the way for more than 22,000 Australians, helping pave the way for the country's first model treaty with First Nation people in Victoria. So we'll find out what this talk was. He did meet up with the Prime Minister, was there waiting for him, and Melandiri McCarthy, the Minister for Indigenous Australians, as well as other First Nation. But will it make a difference? Yes, and this Walk for Truth. So we'll find out from Travis Lovett about how it went, and he invited people to come with him from Victoria to Canberra. So we'll find out how that went. And he also had a kangaroo skin that was part of a petition to the government, but will it make a difference? So we'll find out, and we'll keep you updated with that and more here on Black Chat. We'll be playing you deadly First Nation music, of course, and keeping you up to date with other events that are happening across this great southern land. So we're going to kick this hour off with a little bit from our deadly brother, Bart Willoughby, with Walking This Land. So stay tuned here on 93.7 FM. I'm your host, Lola Forrester.

0: deadly track there from Bart, Walk This Country. And talking about Walk This Country, we're going to catch up with this man. He was the former York Justice Commissioner Deputy Chair, and he's now the Executive Director for Truth Telling at the University of Melbourne. And he did this Walk for Truth, and that kicked off on the 19th of April from the Parliament House at Victoria Park, and then he arrived at Canberra, Ngunnawal Ngambra country, on Wednesday with a big audience there. But we have to find out, because he invited people on the way to join him on this walk. So we'll find out how it went. I've seen him on television. He's still walking tall, and we've got him on the line now. Hey, Travis Lovett, welcome to Black Chat.
1: Hey, not too deadly to be on. Thanks for having me on, eh?
0: Yeah, no, too deadly. Who's your mob? Travis?
1: Yeah, lata lalawa latun laklinyung Travis Lovett Kedamara Gorinjamara meeting Linian Kukon Kenan Kondate Puch Bim. Hey, my name is Travis Lovett, and I'm a proud Kedamara Gorinjamara man, all the way from Gorinjamara country, but I live in Nam, and Gorinjamara country is what is now known as Victoria, down the bottom there, southwest of Victoria.
0: Yeah, no, Gorinjamara man, I remember there's mittens down there that go back about 120 years, I believe. And they're talking about 65,000 years, but I said no, it goes back further because mittens have been found down in Gorinjamara country.
1: Yeah, that's a really good point. And also the 6,800-year-old aquaculture system, are the oldest in the world. But we know we've been that's white fellas' ways of saying that, you know, we've been here a long time, but we know we've been there practicing aquaculture for much longer than that. But yes, but still, I mean, that's a takeaway from our people. You know, it's brilliant innovation, first innovators. Had a beautiful vision for country, and then obviously through the impacts of colonisation, we've had to fight in different ways to keep protecting those sites.
0: Yeah, that's good, because we've also got astronomy they're starting to recognise, and science they're starting to recognise. They're actually using cool burn now, and they're getting more and more. And the great thing about it, I think you would welcome too, is ranger programs, which are really two-way education for our mob.
1: Yeah, that's exactly right. I mean, even on the walk, we stopped and Mick Burke, Yorta Yorta fella, and JoJo Run Connections too, had, facilitated the cultural burn for us. So for the first time in my life, I actually got to kind of walk through the burn while it was actually happening.
0: And without getting burnt.
1: That was.
0: Yeah, cool. Without getting burnt, yes. And seeing seeing how a cool burn works, you know, as opposed to the Western
1: Correct.
0: Way of burning downtowns, you know.
1: Yes, burning down. Exactly right. No, 100%.
0: No, yeah. it was like an old Wadi from the Northern Territory when the Victorian fires happened, you know, and the old man said, you know, them people down there, they're silly people. And I said, why, Uncle? He said, well, they build them homes where they shouldn't be building them, because that's, you know, really serious problems with weather, you know, patterns and the fires and that. So, you know, there's a lot to learn still from our elders out there, don't you think?
1: Oh, 100%, totally. And I think the more inclusive, and the more, I guess, decision-making rather than inclusivity, but the more decision-making tables that our people are at, it's only going to, enhance the sustainability of our ability as Australia, what is now called Australia, to be able to, live in more harmonious connection to country, and valuing our knowledge, you know. And that's what it's all about. That's what our people have long called for, and that's what we'll continue to advocate for.
0: Okay.
1: It's that equity.
0: Yeah, okay. Well, you did the 513-kilometre walk last year with the final report from the York Justice Commission to Victoria Parliament. What happened there?
1: Yeah, well, we handed that report over, and that led into the treaty process. So in November 19, nearly 6 months later, those recommendations from the York Justice Commission report were some of them were taken up through those treaty negotiations and ultimately signed. And that's an absolutely fantastic outcome. And now we've gone through an election process in Victoria where our people have elected our new Galangwal members, which is to further negotiate the implementation of treaty, but also the rest of those recommendations as well. So it's really important, and I'm really proud, and I congratulate all those newly elected members that our people have elected in to represent our fight, our resistance, our struggle, but also to turn those aspirations into actualizations.
0: So will you have
1: we had more than 22,000 people join that walk, and it was absolutely you know, fantastic. 25 days, 513 kilometres, and, you know, just invited non-Aboriginal people to come and walk with us, you know, as our people have long done for 65-plus thousand years.
0: So will you have a voice to Parliament, and will they listen, or is treaty? I mean, we'll say, you know, the federal government can override some state legislation, so what is it, what's changed, or should we be calling for a seat in the Senate, you know?
1: These are the types of recommendations that we, you know, put for consideration as well. So future, I guess, Skull and Wild, they can decide kind of, you know, how much respect that the, you know, the body is being shown and so forth. And also, it's you can have multiple treaties going at one time, but we've also got traditional owner treaties who can also negotiate, what they want as part of their terms of reference, those local traditional owner treaties. And that's a really important factor. So if we feel as a people that, you know, things aren't going our way, or that, you know, that the relationship's not founded in equity, there's a big power imbalance, well, then, you know, we'll need to kind of come back to the table. And we use those dispute mechanisms that we've been able to negotiate through that process as well. You've got the treaty negotiation framework that sets out the rules of engagement. We've also got a treaty authority. That also is that independent umpire between governments and the mob as well. So we've got a few different really strong architectural arrangements. Of course, it's, you know, I'm not sitting here saying all our mob and all the listeners in here, it's all perfect. It's not. I mean, we are navigating colonial systems here, but we've fought really hard in Victoria to kind of have what we have, and we need to be able to use those mechanisms. But also we need to use our voices on the outside as well about how, you know, we maintain, you know, that sovereignty, and we maintain that ability to fight for our rights and protect our cultural heritage sites and make sure that, you know, government's delivering on the commitments that it's made through those treaty processes, but also through the implementation of the Uruk Justice Commission's recommendations.
0: What about internationally? What about the UN? Have the UN, you know, sanctioned this as well?
1: Well, I think I know, and since I was walking, so I'm not too sure, but I know a large amount of the assembly members went to present at the UN while I was on the walk. So I haven't been able to, You know, I've been pretty much, I mean, it looks like I'm on social media all the time with the post, but I've actually haven't caught up with any media practically since I left, or to hear from them mob about how they went. So, you know, certainly when I get back to NAM next week, I'll be on the phone kind of ringing and connecting with everyone again, finding out what happens, what the next steps are around what that presentation looked like and so forth as well. But they're well aware, you know, that we've signed this treaty. And like I said, you know, I'm really proud of the work that's been done. Is it perfect? No, it's not. We're not going to sit here and say that. But, you know, we have made significant progress in Victoria, and we are showing what can be done. And I think that's, you know, that sort of, you know, needs to be noted and recognised as well, that, you know, we've sacrificed really hard, and that's not to throw shade at any other mob right across the country, because you're dealing with governments, and I understand that, and some of them are progressive and some of them are not so progressive and so forth as well. You know, we've still got, you know, a lot of land rights issues, we've still got a lot of water rights issues around, you know, in Victoria we own 0.01% of water rights, and this is, you know, the important role of the Gull and Wild and the Assembly to continue to advocate for that to be increased as well. You know, cultural flows, we're talking about cultural burns as well. They need to be systemically embedded right across the systems and infrastructure of how we manage and care for country alongside non-Aboriginal people, but also cultural flows and the importance of cultural flows and the connection that they have to, you know, our waterways, our reeds, you know, our totem species and so forth as well. You got me going now. I'm on a roll. you know, I think it's, yep. And that's the thing, right? Like, that's the opportunity. It's also the challenge as well. And I think, you know, yeah, like I said, it's, you know, we'll continue to work. But also, you know, we've got to continue to push for, you know, for truth-telling. We saw the power of truth-telling in Victoria, of what it can do and you know, how it can also bring healing towards our mob. Is it perfect? Was it perfect? No, it wasn't, because no process is. But at the same time, you know, we're able to really, you know, bring, you know, more than 1,500 First Peoples came and provided submissions, and many families came and presented as a family rather than individuals as well. And, you know, we also had non-Aboriginal people in the commission come forward and actually share their lived experience about some of the, you know, the massacres and atrocities that our people have been subjected to by those family members. Yes, they're descendants of, but that recognition of them coming forward and saying, yes, our family did do that, it solidified what the mob had been saying. It didn't, you know, it didn't take away or anything. It actually solidified everything the mob had been saying for the last 230 years about the impacts of colonisation and so forth as well. So Yeah, and that's why we walked to Canberra, you know, more than 900 kilometres. So, you know, we're mad enough to walk 513 kilometres, but then we were like, no, well, this has got to go national, this truth-telling. And the Prime Minister committed to implementing the Uluru Statement from the Heart in full. And so that's why we wanted to walk to Canberra, to put our people back on the agenda, to put truth-telling back on the agenda. And, 907 kilometres. We went through many different people's country, had message sticks trading between the mob to, you know, welcome to country, safe passage, ceremony, dance, culture, but also hard truths. You know, and I say to people that you can't have the dance, the culture, the language, the customs and traditions and the artwork without the lived experience. They go hand in hand. And that's a really important point, because a lot of the time in broader mainstream society, they just want the culture, they want the dance, they want to see us in that performative process, you know, but what about the lived experience as well? Because, you know, those people living those lives are the ones performing, singing, dancing, and so forth as well. So it's that kind of, and also people who don't do that. It's that lived experience is what we're trying to draw people is understanding to. And not just the traumas as well. I want to emphasize the strength, the resistance. You know, we've always resisted colonization. We haven't been resilient to colonization, because resilience implies that you can just keep doing the same thing over and over and we just get over it. No. We've always shown resistance. We've always shown fight, struggle, and also push back and articulated very clearly and articulately what we expect.
0: Okay, then. Well, you're now the executive director of the Centre for Truth Telling at the University of Melbourne. So, what about the next generations? What are they? You know, have we got them on board and giving them a cultural understanding as well as the Western culture?
1: Well, that's exactly right, and that's the work of the centre, is to actually look at curriculum reform right across the spectrum of people doing law degrees, our future teachers, our future archaeologists. So we need to do a whole heap of systemic reform around what are those course offerings when we're bringing our undergraduates in, when we're doing master's courses and so forth as well. So that's the work that we're doing. But also, I mean, many people know we got our elders and our ancestors of secret sacred objects spread right across the world. You know, many of them were stolen from you know, grave diggers and so forth as well, and then traded on a market, but also on a black market right across the world. So we need to be really actively trying to bring our people and our objects really home, because they're our treasures and they belong in homes. They don't belong in institutions tied up in an air-cooled, temperatured environment. So that's another really important part. The role of the centre, but also about, you know, data and data extraction around what is that, and how does the university researchers work with our people? A lot of the time it's been very extractive rather than and take and kind of, you know, do what they need to do with it. So, but also how do we work meaningfully and effectively with mob, where data sovereignty is at the forefront and they get to make sure that data is around them, about them, for them, is actually used to what actually has been prescribed and agreed upon as well. So, you know, we all know that First Peoples of Australia are the most researched people in the world, and we want to make sure that we can certainly strengthen our ability to be able to make sure that we can house that data and keep it for ourselves. You know, a lot of government data is also, you know, government have a lot of data around our people as well. You know, what does that look like as well? So just, you know, these are the types of different, macro challenges that we're trying to really underpin and unpack. Yep. And some of the work is, you know, what I've just articulated, many people and leaders across the university, particularly mob, have been advocating really hard. And I think with this new resurgence and focus on truth-telling can really sort of help supercharge some of that really hard-fought gains that the mob have been really pushing really hard for, and not just universities, but also, not just the University of Melbourne, but universities right across Australia as well. And I think that's a really important point.
0: Yeah, but Travis, we've had all this information. They've got all this information. And you know, it's just crazy. Have you talked to all the First Nation politicians, all our mob politicians, and got them on board, even though they are with political parties?
1: Well, we've had many conversations, actually. And we'll continue those conversations. I did have a chat with Minister McCarthy the other day, when she came on the walk with us as well, about these types of things as well. So, there is a commitment there. It's just a matter of how do we, you know, make sure that the time is there and so forth as well, for us to be able to, continue to get, you know, airtime with them, for them to be able to progress these things. I mean, we look at the failures of closing the gap. I mean, only 4 of the 19 are on track. So what are we looking to do to really supercharge, those actions and those commitments being generated as well. So, yeah, I mean, but I'll never stop advocating, you know, and actually having these conversations with people as well on how do we make progress. So, you know, I know it's not a concrete answer for you there, but, you know, we'll just keep pushing.
0: Yeah, well, you've got
1: that. That's what we've always done, and, you know, we'll be relentless in our pursuit, in my
0: Okay. You've got, you know, Senator Kerrianne Little. She doesn't agree with the formal truth-telling process. She said it won't, will it address the First Nation disadvantage? And at the moment, we know we've got diphtheria starting to move through the communities. Yeah. We've got, you know, huge cases over in Western Australia, 92 cases in Western Australia, and then in the prison over there, they've got two, but they've two people that have recovered from it. So we've got really serious issues that are happening. Yeah. And, you know, how is, and, you know, you're talking about, you know, a change. Well, I think, you know, if you go through all the Royal Commission of Deaths in Custody, the 339 recommendations, you've got the Little Children of Sacred Report, you've got, you know, the Reconciliation Convention that we had, all these things, and it's just paper, paper, paper, and nothing's happened. So when you met with the Prime Minister, he was there, what was his reaction?
1: Oh, look, I mean, I think you know, it was, I mean, first I'll call out just the previous comment about the I think it was the senator you referred to.
0: Yeah.
1: I mean, where's the conversation about why there's a gap in the first place? I mean, it's easy to sort of throw punches when, you know, you're kind of, you know, like at closing the gap. But I mean, at the end of the day, I mean, that's their policy agenda. The Conservatives push that through, and Labor will keep pushing for that, because, you know, like at the end of the day, that's their policy commitments, and that's what their priorities are. But we have higher expectations on our people as well. But why is there a gap in the first place? This is the challenge, and this is the power of truth telling around understanding that. And the challenge also is that a lot of people in Australia don't know about the true lived experiences of our people, but not just the traumas our people have been through, but the systemic racism that can continually implied. You know, this notion that it's all equitable and all fair, well, it's just not true. And this is why you need, you know, inquiries and so forth to be able to, you know, to be able to highlight that. But you also need action from governments. And that's where I do agree with the Senator as well. There needs to be action. There needs to be strong investment. And the bureaucracy needs to also, you know, continually deliver on what those commitments are. I mean, that's where we're in heated agreement. But to sit there and say it's not going to change people's lives, but at the end of the day, it provides healing for our people to have a formal process. And this is not just my opinion. It's actually people who have come to Yuruk where I've taken their truths, and I still talk to them to the day and say, I feel a weight off my shoulders. I'm stolen Jan, or this is what's happened to me. And for the first time in my life, I felt listened to by a royal commission. This is not what I think. This is the mob telling me this. And we've had this many a times, you know, about that, as in, you know, people, you know, feeling a sense of healing from actually being able to go through a process led by mob. You've got to remember, many other inquiries have not been led by our people. We had four of the five of the commissioners were mob, and that's a really important factual thing. Again, it wasn't perfect. No, it wasn't. So the same thing for the Prime Minister. You know, like, you know, you can say the words reconciliation, but there's no reconciliation in this country without the truth.
0: Yeah.
1: And that's just the fact of the matter. We can't heal and move forward if everyday Australians don't fully know what has truly happened to our people and what is continually happening. I think the stolen gem was decades ago. It's still happening.
0: No, we've got over 20,000 children being removed. But also,
1: that's
0: too,
1: right,
0: you had a kangaroo skin with Walk for Truth. What is the writing, or what have you put on that kangaroo skin?
1: Yeah, it was an open letter to the Prime Minister to bring our country together. Let's tell the full history. Let's tell the full story here about what's really happened and what's really happening. It's not past tense. It's actually current. So the importance of the kangaroo skin was to highlight that, you know, it was an open letter, as I said, calling on the Prime Minister to deliver on his commitments to bring our country together, heal, to move forward. But there's, you know, there's strong emphasis there on justice, on healing, but also accountability. People need to be, these institutions need to be accountable for that institutional harm that they've caused. That also brings healing to our mob as well, the recognition. We don't ask everyday Australians to apologise to us for all the injustices that we've been through, because that's that notion out there. I've got to say sorry again. No, it's for the institutions to step up and be accountable for the harm that they've caused. Through the Yuruk Justice Commission, we had the churches come and say, yeah, we committed linguicide. You know, we forced you, you know, away from your families, away from your culture, and we did horrendous things to your people. I mean, that creates healing for the people that have lived through and who are still living today through some of those injustices as well, you know, about language deprivation and so forth as well.
0: Also,
1: you know,
0: also, Travis.
1: Segregation, starvation tactics.
0: Also, Travis, you know, we know too that people have to be reminded that a lot of people came here from war-torn areas to come to safety, to come to, you know, have a better life. But with First Nation people, Aboriginal and Torres, we had nowhere to go, and we're still, our people are still suffering from that. And I think people need to have that understanding of, you know, they've come here for freedom, but our freedom was gone as soon as, you know, the colonisers came here and then brought, you know, all the other people to, that they could have a better quality of life. But when are we going to, when are our people going to have a better quality of life?
1: And I think that's the importance, where people don't understand that, because it's not been prioritised through the education system. That's the power of, you know, about having an education system that actually talks to the full history and the full story, not just the Dreamtime stories that, you know, take away from the lived experience. I mean, they're important, but what about the lived experience? We learn about every other injustice in the world when you go through the Australian schooling system, but we don't learn about our own history. And we've heard that even from elders walking along, but also young people today going, oh, like, I know this stuff because of my family and we're rights activists, or we're just everyday, you know, black fellas just going about our life. But actually, I never heard anything in school about what does that look like, what does it mean, you know, I didn't know about this. I didn't know mob didn't get soldier settlements. I didn't know Aboriginal people went to serve in this country, whether welcome to country on Anzac Day debate comes up. I didn't know, you know, that people were rounded up onto missions. I didn't know that many of those early colonial massacrists were actually became, you know, chief protectors. I didn't know there was a White Australia apology. I can keep going on and on. I mean, this is the power of understanding, you know, why, you know, if like, why our people are in the situation. It's not through lack of effort. You know, our elders wrote to those mission managers saying, we've saved up enough money, can we leave the mission? And those responses.
0: Okay then, Travis. So where do we go from now? What did the Prime Minister say to you?
1: Yeah, well, the Prime Minister said that he's willing to have, ongoing conversations with me again and with the mob again about, you know, about reconciliation, and, you know, and truth is a key part of that. And I emphasised that when I met with him. Truth is the way forward. And we can all, you know, everyone's got an opinion. There's different opinions around, you know, the process and how to do it right and so
0: but
1: forth.
0: Did well. But, him, yeah, but did you say to him? Yeah, but
1: how we move forward. So I'll continue to have not just dialogue with the Prime Minister, but bringing everyday Australians to understand the importance of truth-telling and how we need truth to be able to move forward as well.
0: Okay, so how many people did you have coming along? And it's like, you know, have more you don't need more conversations. People are saying, we need action. We need to build up the strength of our next generation. So, you know, come having conversations. There's been enough conversations. There's been enough reports. There's so many things out there. People are calling for action, you know, and taking the responsibility and giving our people freedom.
1: Oh, totally. I mean, it's not just me. I mean, I've taken action by walking to Canberra to draw attention to this, to put it on everyday Australians, you know, minds and so forth as well. I mean, again, one of the challenges we find is that a lot of the time we're talking, we're only talking to ourselves as mob, and we need to generate all those more than 6,500 people who had supported us through the voice process and keep trying to mobilise them, because the more public pressure that we can put on politicians, that's where the action's going to come from.
0: Okay,
1: those
0: then, so what's the next?
1: The power to make change and so forth. But I've got a couple of minutes left, then I've got a jet.
0: Yeah, well, I've got to go. I've got to also, cool. So what's your next move?
1: Oh, look, I'm just going to keep pushing for truth-telling, keep trying to mobilise as many people, keep going to that key point you just raised, and it's certainly on my mind about action. And I totally agree. Our people have long called for this. I'm not the first, and I won't be the last. And we've got to keep pushing really hard. So just keep trying to build momentum, talk to non-Aboriginal people particularly about the importance and understanding, you know, their role in how we make Australia a better place that's more equitable, and also it deals with the injustices of First Peoples, but also how we move forward together.
0: Great.
1: That's the next steps. That's what we've got to keep doing. But I totally agree with everything. There's a lot of lack of inaction. There's a lot of promises that go nowhere. I

0: we had to bring them home, report 80 plus recommendations. I think only 6 of them are implemented and so forth as well.
1: So hello.
0: It's just good. We've got to keep going. Hey
1: look, look, thank goodness you've done it. We hopefully that some things will get some action happening, and that's what they're saying.
0: Yep.
1: And waiting for the mob to come back from the UN and find out what's happening there.
0: Yep.
1: And whether Australia government will take up, you know, the initiatives of UN's, like the responsibilities of saving our children, giving us our rights. So you take care, my brother, and I'll catch
0: thank
1: up
0: you
1: with
0: so
1: you.
0: Much.
1: You're welcome. Bye for now.
0: Definitely. Thank you. See you later.
1: And that was Diddley, brother there, Travis Lovett. And as I said, he was the former Justice Commissioner Deputy Chair. And he held a walk last year, which was 513 kilometres, to deliver the final report of the Yurok Justice Commission to Victorian Parliament. So then he decided to do the 900-kilometre walk from Victoria. And that was on the 17th of April. And he arrived in Ngunnawal Ngambri country on the opening of Reconciliation Week, which was Wednesday. And he was met by the Prime Minister. And if you've seen it on the NITV or any of the news reports, you had Melandiri McCarthy there. You have Miriam Scrimgeour. I can see our Diddley brother there, JP Jenke, in the background. And there were lots of, our mob as well as non-Aboriginal people there. So, yeah, it's going to be interesting because now he's the Executive Director of the Centre for Truth Telling at the University of Melbourne. And he said he hopes even more Australians will support the support this. So we'll wait and see. And there's a delegation that's gone to the UN. But the Australian government have never listened to the UN, to the rights and the Declaration of the Rights of Indigenous People, the rights of children. There's so many things. And we also need a Human Rights Act here. And we'll keep it going and try to keep you up to date with what's happening out there. And as a brand new day, remember? Oh, what about, as Kutcher Edwards says, this is what needs to happen. Walk in my shoes. Yeah. And as we know, Kutcher Edwards is part of the Stolen Generation.

And a great track there from Hey Mighty Mighty Man, Kutcher Edwards with Walk In My Shoes. And he was this week at the Cootamundra Girls as camp commemoration, and that was down at Botanical Gardens. Him and Emma Donovan were performing there. Also, other great events that are happening, and that's the Coojay Corroboree. And this is happening this today, 10 a.m. to 2 p.m. at Coogee Bay. It says, they said, Dylan Parker, the mayor of the Randwick City Council, said, celebrating the oldest continuous living culture on earth, witnessing First Nation culture and history unfold in traditional and contemporary dance performances. This special event will also mark the launch of our Reflected Reconciliation Action Plan, a meaningful step in our commitment to reconciliation. And they said to join us as we come together in making change and moving forward as a nation. So lots of great things that are happening. I hope it is, because the weather doesn't look too good out there. So the event will feature stalls operated by First Nation producers and creators, and the Randwick City Council, as I said, will also be launching their Reflecting Reconciliation Action Plan. And then next weekend, they've got Sea Place on Country, and this is offers a unique, innovative nighttime opportunity for two nights featuring new exhibitions at the La Perouse Museum and on the Headlands. Outdoor screening of a new documentary on cultural fishing, told through the community's own words, an emerging 360-degree digital projection on the Colonial Watchtower with animations of artists by the La Perouse Aboriginal artist Shane Youngberry. Yes, so there's some great things that are happening. Also, too, we were talking to Bunja Smith, and this is to do with the Yuin people down the New South Wales South Coast. They're marking their 20th year since the landmark return of the Biamanga and Goolagar National Park, with the major cultural festival at the Tilba Oval, Central Tilba, on this Saturday. The festival celebrates the handback of this cultural significant place to the Yuin people and two decades of joint management. Yes, yeah, so that's between them and the New South Wales National Park and Wildlife Services. So the festival is a chance for locals and visitors to come together, celebrate culture and acknowledge the ongoing importance of these landscapes to the Yuin people and the broader community. So they say the free family-friendly event will take place from 10 a.m. till 4 p.m. during the National Reconciliation Week and bring together communities, organisations and partners to participate in the festival. So the programme of the day will feature a welcome to country, smoking ceremonies, cultural performances, live music, stalls, food, children's activities, a photo exhibition, question and answer sessions and a film screening. So there we go. The anniversary is about honouring our elders, sharing culture with the next generation and recognising the continued connection of the Yuin people. Then on Saturday as well, we've got the John Moriarty Foundation. They've been calling for our young people to play soccer, or they call it A-League. And we were talking to Alira Toby, who was a former A-League player, and she's now the John Moriarty ambassador. Well, she's given up soccer because she's just become a mother. Yeah, just had a baby. But this weekend, we've got the talents of female and male First Nation footballers aged 12 to 16 from all over Australia, giving them the chance to demonstrate their skills to the professional football community. And that is going to be happening, as I said, this Saturday down at Glenwood at the Ballantyne Sports Park on Saturday at 7:30 p.m. And then Sunday they will be doing workshops down there. So thanks to John Moriarty, who was a former football player or soccer player himself, yes. So hopefully we'll be getting some more of our young people. And it's also because John Moriarty comes from Borroloola. That's where Melandiri McCarthy's mum comes from. She's a Yanyuan man. And he was one of the first Aboriginal footballers selected to play for Australia. And what has happened up there now is more girls are getting into A-League as well to play, wanting to play soccer. So that's pretty deadly. Let's keep it moving with Stray Blacks with Walk That Road, which a lot of people have always done.

And a great track there from Stray Blacks, Walk That Road. Meanwhile, just come in on the news, police deployed to Victorian Park as Olympic Stadium dispute escalates. And they said police, council officers and fire workers entered a protest camp at Victoria Park today as tension continues over Brisbane's planned Olympic Stadium. Protesters who have occupied the site for months say they will not leave despite the Queensland government plan to begin work on the $3.6 billion project for Monday. The group is awaiting a federal government decision on an application for cultural heritage protection for the park. Yes, so yes, owners of the landmark ownership of the landmark of the land is due to be transferred to the Games Independent Infrastructure Coordinated Authority on Monday, with the Queensland State Government vowing that the construction work will begin immediately. And the confrontation comes as opposition continues to Brisbane's planned Olympic Park, planned stadium in Victoria Park, a centrepiece of preparation for the 2032 Olympic and Paralympic Games. So there's people already, protesters are camping there. Wow. Also, too, look, really exciting news from Bangarra. For a limited time, they're offering 2-for-1 tickets for their first 3 performances from the 3rd to the 5th of June of sheltering at the Sydney Opera House. So this special offer is only available from now until 11:59 this Sunday, the 31st of May. This is your chance to be one of the first experiencing sheltering at the Sydney Opera House. And sheltering is their bold triple bill featuring Keeping Grounds, Brown Boys and She Oaks, and connected by the intergenerational thread of ground and First Nation perspectives. Yes, so there you go. Oh, no, it's all very good. So bring a friend, bring a family, 2 seats, 1 unforgettable experience. Book now. So get on there if you want to go and see this amazing production from the 3 that was happened as part of, was it 2023? Yes, so it's all pretty exciting. And then they're off to Venice in the 17th of July to pick up the Golden Lion Award for their amazing performance as a dance company. And they'll be taking over the whole company. They'll be featuring Francis Ring's production Terrain. So that is absolutely fantastic. And they're the first dance company out of Australia, the first, very first dance company to receive the Golden Lion. So that was great. It was good today to catch up with Gary Oliver and giving us an update on what's happening. And diphtheria is becoming, yeah, it's a pretty serious problem. And hopefully there will be enough vaccines for our mob. But there will probably still be some resistance. As they say, there's 92 cases recorded in the Kimberleys region. There was 2 prisoners from the Western Kimberley region prison who are confirmed as having recovered from the infection. But there's ones in Northern Territory, I think Queensland too. So pretty serious. And then Travis Lovett from Walking for Truth, which he landed on the 19th of April. He left Victoria and ended up in Ngunnawal-Ngambri country at National Parliament on Wednesday. So we'll just see about this truth-telling, what will happen. And there's also a delegation that's gone over to the UN from the Commission and see what the UN is talking about with the treaty. Yeah, and that's about it for the day. We've also had some great people this week. We've talked up with Michael Mansell, and he's saying that there's a lot to be done, and we need to have designated seats in Parliament, like 6 seats, and then maybe a 7th state. So he's it's interesting. Also too, we had Linda Burney. She said she received a honorary doctorate from the University of Sydney in recognition of her leadership in education, public service, reconciliation and advocacy for First Nation rights. And she was also appointed to the UTS Council in February. And, so we've had lots of different people. Les Melzer, he's talking about, the Bringing Them Home report, which is over 30 years old. And 30 years ago, it was only 5 of the 882 actions have been implemented. He said it's going to probably take more than 5 years for the answers. Yeah, so there we go. There was, like I said, and then we had Dr. Lewis, the post-doctorate fellow, about new evidence revealing a millennium-old dingo was virtually buried along the Darling Barker River. So we'll have to keep up with that. So stay tuned, and we're almost to the top of the hour. Thank you all for tuning in to Black Chat Monday to Friday, 9 till 12. Don't forget, between 10 and 11, we broadcast through the National Indigenous Radio Service coming out of Turbiyagra country and down there in Naam on 3KND. Enjoy the rest of your weekend, and I'll be back on Monday with some more deadly people. And as Nardina Dixon says, always was, always will be, like we all know, it will be Aboriginal land. Thank you for tuning in. I'm your host, Lola Forrester.

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0: seemed like the day would never end. Hi, this is Barry White, and you're listening to Corey Radio, live, deadly. This is so nice.
1: This is Corey Radio News with KL. The treaty conversation hasn't gone away when it comes to advancing sovereign rights and self-determination for First Nations people across Australia. The current New South Wales state government has made a commitment to support the New South Wales Treaty Commission to facilitate conversations to determine if treaty or other forms of peacekeeping agreements are a way forward for communities across the state. New South Wales Treaty Commissioner Aidan Ridgway says it is time to stand up for what's long overdue. He says the treaty process is a long-term cycle and needs time to work through, so communities can address local issues for clans and nations before any further conversations are had with the state government.
2: The New South Wales government made a commitment before the last state election that they would want to engage with the Aboriginal community in New South Wales to talk about the idea of a treaty, and if Aboriginal people are interested in that, then what the process might look like. So this is some commitment that was made before the failed voice referendum. The government were, I think, serious about wanting to do that, and they've set out a two-year process. We've been, myself and Commissioner Naomi Moore, have been on the road now for some time. We've been to 37 different communities across the state and run more than 40 different sort of community workshops and sessions in order to find out from people, Aboriginal people in New South Wales, do they want a treaty, and if so, what that should look like. So the conversation that's been started has really been done from an independent viewpoint. We're independent of government, although we provide them with a report at the end of a 12-month process. And it's really just to sort of dig into the details of what people are saying to us. We've been on the road now for more than 6 months of a 12-month consultation process. It's been designed at arm's length from government, so it doesn't follow that traditional government fly-in, fly-out model approach. And it's about embedding ourselves in community and getting to as many people as we can, not just the biggest organisations or the loudest voice in the room. We've attempted to be visiting the prison population in a number of prisons across the state. We've met with a number of youth that are in detention centres, mums and bubs, elders separately, in order to make sure that we get a good cross-representation of the voices, but hear what a treaty means from their perspective. And so far it's been quite good in terms of the response of what people are saying. There's a lot of mistrust when it comes to looking at what the government's motive might be. But also, I think what's coming through clearly are probably four things as we're sort of midway through the process now. One is recognition that sovereignty was never ceded. So there's a very clear view coming through consistently with various communities and various First Nation groups, that people also see country as the foundation of law, identity and governance, and that being the basis for wanting to sit down and talk with government. The importance of self-determination and cultural authority, what that might look like, and then looking at an intergenerational reset, particularly with a young, growing Aboriginal population, how to engage them in the process, knowing that this might be some years off, how to build that capacity, but also working with young people, giving them capacity and skills and support them as part of possibly a future process.
3: I do want to talk a bit more about the government's commitment, but when we look at, say, now Victoria's treaty, they've opened up a statewide treaty as well as traditional owner treaties, which seems to be favoured by many communities that I've spoken with over the years. Is that a pathway that's being discussed for conversation in New South Wales?
2: Well, we've looked at the Victorian experience and analysed what process they went through over the past 14, 15 years. We recognise that whilst New South Wales and Victoria have similarities in terms of the Aboriginal community structure and profile, how it operates and works. In New South Wales, it's also quite different in the sense that we've had a land council system around for the good part of the last three decades. And the number of groups are quite diverse in New South Wales. So it means that I'm having to approach it slightly differently. But I think if anything, there's some learnings and insights in relation to looking at that process of engagement with government. Plus also, I think, an understanding around what communities themselves need to do and sit down and talk through a lot of the issues, resolve where there might be some issues that might get in the way of treaty conversations. And I think from that perspective, we've certainly taken that as a learning experience in more recent times. But we also look at the Treaty of Waitangi, nation, First Nation treaty making in places like British Columbia, which are happening on a regular basis, and then some of the historic treaty outcomes, whether it's the US or other parts of Canada, all of them being thrown into the mix as a way of assisting us in having that conversation with Aboriginal people in New South Wales.
3: I've spoken to many First Nations people, not only here across Australia, but also overseas, and some of those treaties that were quite old on Turtle Island aren't working documents. They're set where one elder that went and visited community over there was saying that some communities are still receiving a blanket and $5, you know, which was in the original treaty. There hasn't been any changes. But do you think that even to have a treaty, even a federal treaty, that would have to be a living document that where there would need to be change?
2: Well, that's certainly the approach that we've taken. We've started out the process by adopting as a guide and as the standards the United Nations Declaration on the Rights of Indigenous Peoples, but also looking at modern treaty making versus historic treaty making. And that is that this isn't about looking at the past two centuries. We recognise that it also has to be about looking at the lived experience and circumstances of communities that exist now. What would it mean from their perspective? So we see it as a living document, as an outcome, because there's obviously a lot more complexity that you've got to work through in terms of a range of different government policy and legislation and other laws that are already in place. How do we operate in that environment, and how do we operate on an equal platform so that it's not sort of relegated to a secondary or third consideration as part of the policy landscape in which a treaty is expected to operate.
3: I was thinking about the United Nations Declaration of the Rights of Indigenous People, and is that something that you'd like to see implemented on a state in state legislation so there are better protections for human rights?
2: Well, we've adopted as our approach, and we've also sort of said to government that this is something I think that governments need to look at, not just to try and come up with a patchwork approach to responding to any positivity shown by any Aboriginal community about wanting to enter into a treaty negotiation. There's got to be consistency. There's got to be coherency across the front. The last thing we need is competing policies that don't work side by side. And because we're not starting from day one, it's about resolving some of the things that have ended up becoming either tensions in the way that policy works and law. For example, how does the Land Rights Act and the Native Title Act work side by side when each of them seek the same end outcome in terms of land justice, but the pathways to resolve them are quite different, and it does create some tensions in terms of schemes that came earlier that were done on a very different basis to what came out of the Mabo judgment, which was many years later.
1: You're listening to Koori Radio News with KL. I'm talking with Commissioner Aidan Ridgway from the New South Wales Treaty Commission, who has been speaking about the first steps of a statewide consultation with community members to determine if a treaty pathway is a way forward to engage a relationship with the New South Wales state government. Coming up, we'll be speaking about the commitment of the New South Wales government and the call for bipartisan support for a treaty pathway.
3: I know that you would be aware of the changes that have been made in Queensland and the Northern Territory in relation to the Treaty Acts being reappealed and all that hard work that has been done over the years to get to a certain point the treaty has been dismissed. Is that something that concerns you with a state election looming next year in New South Wales?
2: It is a worrying sign. I think that if governments are serious about entering into a process of ongoing talks and conversations around treaty, there's got to be a demonstration of good faith, and good faith is across the board. So it's not just about sort of making a very loose commitment to the conversation and then deciding that it might be all too hard. I think that if you're going to open up what is a really big, big question, governments and opposition have to expect that there's going to be some big answers coming back from community. So we've not shied away from trying to identify what those issues are, because they're essential to, I think, resolving and dealing with issues that have always been there. We can't just address it from the perspective of Australian citizenship and just look at the issues around closing the gap. We've also got to understand and appreciate what does a 65,000-year history and ancestry mean? How does that get accommodated in terms of the idea of First Nations citizenship and Australian citizenship being combined together?
3: You're halfway through your conversation and consultation process. When you do put your report together and you do have your recommendations for that, if there is a push for a treaty from the community, would you like to see a Treaty Act legislated in New South Wales?
2: Well, I think the mechanism for getting there is something that's part of a conversation that's still yet to be had. We can't determine that for government. I think that government really have to look at what the best pathway through is. Our recommendations, of course, would be there needs to be a phase two here. We can't do in 12 months what the Victorian Aboriginal people did in 14 years. So that means that there has to be time to not just identify the issues, but for community to workshop those issues. Because a lot of what's required goes also back to trying to resolve some of the disputes that exist within communities, resolving issues around what does cultural governance decision-making mean when it comes to who speaks for country, how do we recognise eldership, and even more contemporary issues around Aboriginal identity. There needs to be certainty around, if a treaty is about looking at a negotiated agreement between parties, identifying the parties is absolutely essential from a First Nations perspective.
3: We talk about those processes around clans and nations sorting out business before, you know, a treaty is actually frameworks developed. What would you like to say to people in the community who might feel a bit reluctant to get involved because there are differing opinions? What would you like to say in relation to support that's available?
2: Well, at the current time, because government are only looking at this as part of a 2-year commitment with a 12-month consultation process, there are no guarantees out the other side. The government have an opportunity to look at the interim report and certainly the final report to think about what it may take to the next state election in March of next year. But there's also, I think, an opportunity to understand that in order for community to engage in this process, it can't be something that's done quickly and hastily without any real forethought about what it means for communities themselves. I think that there'd be an injustice if it were thrust upon communities without support for building capacity, without understanding that it is very much an intergenerational project. It's not just looking at a funding agreement in a 12-month cycle. And so we need to, I think, approach it with sensibility and with caution, understanding that there are going to be things that can go on the table and other things that might be much more difficult. So setting up, I think, a very clear process and a roadmap, I think, is essential as part of our final report, but I think also the sorts of recommendations we'd be making to government. Governments think in short-term cycles. I think treaties are much more long-term. I think the thing at this stage is that we've been getting a very good response from all different communities across the state. There's a range of views being put forward, but the general feel is that people feel that it's worthwhile having this conversation. Even though there is mistrust and a apprehension around where it might lead, people do feel, I think, still reeling from the failed voice referendum and hoping that this can push the ceiling back up and we can start to have conversations sensibly around some of those cultural rights issues and sustainability within communities in a far more sensible way, rather than the permission that seems to be given at the moment that it's okay for other Australians to sort of criticise and I think discriminate against Aboriginal people in a way. We need to be mindful. We've got to manage that environment, but we've also got to, you know, stand up, I think, for what's long overdue. It's 238 years. It's a conversation that our ancestors never got to have. Terra nullius got in the way. That's now been shifted, and we now need to have this conversation.
1: And that was New South Wales Treaty Commissioner Aidan Ridgway speaking about the process of statewide conversations that both he and Commissioner Naomi Moran have been having with communities across New South Wales. If you'd like to learn more about the conversations, head to www.treatynewsouthwales.info. 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
6: 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Coming up in this hour, we've got music from Quantum Tangle, Bumua, Carrie Morin, Kalina Lawrence, Carson Gray, David Morin, and much more. Stay with us.

I'm Alexis Salee. Let's explore the Indigenous sounds and stories with Indigify. Starting us off this hour is music from Ray Remington. This is Texas Rose from his 2020 EP, Texas Rose.

Music from Kerry Moran with the title track from his album Together. Before that, we heard Bubblegum from Bumua off the album Side A, Side B. Tiny Hands from Quantum Tangle, that's from their album Shelter As We Go. And we opened with Texas Rose from Ray Remington from his EP Texas Rose. Now, this is Kalina Lawrence with Songbird from her album Epicenter.

From Danielle Agnew, that's You've Gotta Go Back the Way That You Came. Before that, David Morin with Come Home from the album Every Color, Bones from Carson Gray, and Kalina Lawrence with Songbird from the album Epicenter. We've got more music coming up. Stay tuned. 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If you heard a song earlier in the show and didn't catch the name or who the artist was, you can find a full playlist of today's show at indigify.org. Stick around after the break. We've got a lot more music ahead. I'm Alexis Salee, and you're listening to Indigify, brought to you by Native Voice One.

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1: I'm named after my great-grandma, Rosie. 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I know very little of my Mau Rosie, but as far as I'm concerned, what people have told me, she was incredibly strong-willed and she was a master skin sewer. She was an artist and she was very stern and very outspoken. And I feel like I have grown into that. When I reconnected, that was the family member that I looked to. That's something that I'm able to really hold on to, especially having her as the person I'm named after.
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We'd love to hear your music, or if you're fans of an Indigenous artist out there, we'd love to hear it. From the album Music is the Medicine, this is Derek Miller with Lovesick Blues.

Game boys think I enter codes. Up, left, right, right for some centerfolds. I'm trying to see overseas, boy, better know. All I know is the plane ride is hell.

That's Dreesus with One Up. Before that, Corey Medina with Chop House performed live. And from the album Music is the Medicine, we heard Lovesick Blues from Derek Miller. Now off her album Fish Out of Water, this is Crystal Shawanda with Ancestor.

left off, let's go back for this, we have to rewind. From the beginning, ghosts have been writing half of my rhymes. I won't take credit for them, that wouldn't be accurate. I'm trying to admit that I've been dabbling and driving through time. It's been a dramatic and traumatic ride. My G-man taking damage, so I'm traveling.

0: Shepherds, fish of a peace and justice haven't found either. 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
1: That's Shabastic featuring Dreesus with Rez Nights. Before that, The Dreamer from Digga Wolf, from the album Great Northern Man. And off her album Fish Out of Water, we heard Ancestor from Crystal Shawanda. 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
15: Hello, I'm Adam Evans, and this is the Weekly News in Review. I'd like to acknowledge the traditional owners of the land and elders past and present. Only five of the Bringing Them Home Report's 83 recommendations have been implemented 29 years after it was written. The report was the outcome of an investigation into government policies that led to the removal of Indigenous children from their families. They became known as the Stolen Generations. To coincide with National Sorry Day this week, the Healing Foundation has released a new plan, From Sorry to Action, a plan to act on bringing them home. The plan outlines ways to implement the remaining recommendations. I spoke to the Foundation's chair, Stephen Larkin, earlier this week.
8: not anywhere near as much as we would have preferred or would, I think, even deserve. The report itself documented how thousands of babies and children were forcibly removed from families and country and communities under past government policies. And then this occurred at every state territory from the mid-1800s until the 1970s. Then it was part of the colonial project that eliminating Aboriginal and Torres Strait Islander people. So the Bringing Them Home report made 83 recommendations to address some of the severe harm inflicted on stolen generation survivors and their families and communities. But a generation, not many of these crucial actions haven't been taken. Only 5 or 6% of the report's recommendations have been fully implemented. And many of those, the survivors who had shared their experiences with the National Inquiry are no longer with us. And those who are left are ageing and running out of time to see key recommendations realised.
15: You guys have released a plan to push for the rest of the recommendations to be implemented. Can you tell me about that?
8: Yeah, on National Sorry Day, what we're doing is releasing our report from Sorry to Action, a plan to act on bringing them home from 2026 to 2028 is the period of this plan. And it's also the 29th anniversary of the tabling of the Bring Them Home report. So the document's trauma-informed and survivor-centred. It's flexible for voices and context and aligned with the national messaging that we're putting out there for the theme, for the National Sorry Day theme, from Sorry to Action. For the plan, we believe it's an opportunity, or National Sorry Day itself is an opportunity for all Australians to learn about and acknowledge the truth of Australia's stolen generation history and the ongoing generational impacts. And it's 29 years ago, on May 26th, that report was shared with the nation. And as I said, the generation on, those, a lot of those actions haven't been taken. And we're running out of time for those who were left alive to see justice. So we believe strongly, fully committed to the fact that sorry without action is not enough. This moment demands leadership from all across the country, accountability and urgency to deliver real change within survivors' lifetimes. We have to move from sorry to action. So we're releasing a plan to achieve real change for stolen generation survivors ahead of the next year. In 2027 will be the 30th anniversary of the Bring Them Home report.
15: On National Sorry Day on Tuesday, the federal government announced a top-up in funding to the tune of $1.6 million for link-up services across the country. Mr. Larkin has welcomed the funding, but he says it needs a long-term commitment.
8: We welcome today's funding announcement from the federal government. This 12-month funding boost does signal renewed goodwill from government to support the crucial and critical work to progress the urgent and unmet needs of ageing stolen generation survivors. The only qualification we put on that is that while this funding announcement is positive, it also has to be backed by a long-term commitment to ensure that stolen generation organisations have sustained funding to be able to, to plan, medium to long-term, to have the opportunity to continue to grow their work, supporting healing and justice for survivors. It's not going to have the impact that we need if it's going to be random and ad hoc and not continuing. So we'll continue our work with all governments, organisations and anyone in contact with survivors to action this urgent unfinished business of bringing them home.
15: The government also announced $1 million in funding for the Healing Foundation itself.
8: My understanding is a 12-month funding top-up, which is always welcome. But again, it's the same issue. We can do a lot with that, but we've only got 12 months to use it. Obviously, there are risks involved with trying to do too much with money that's only 12 months in terms of creating expectations and the capacity to be able to respond and deliver. So I think, you know, that's the conversation that we need to be having, the dialogue with governments about how they respond to our report. And this is a key area that we need to be all resourced to be able to deal with the level of need that we're confronting.
15: That was Stephen Larkin, the chair of the Healing Foundation. A 39-day walk has delivered a call for a national truth-telling inquiry to the Prime Minister in Canberra this week. The 900-kilometre walk culminated at the steps of Parliament House. Proud Kerepmaragundajamurra man Travis Lovett led the walk for truth from Melbourne to Canberra. The former Yuruk Justice Commissioner addressed the crowd that joined him in the final leg of the walk.
10: Our people have always walked for justice. This walk is an act of love, an act of kindness in a less kind world. It is a refusal to surrender to the noise of cruelty, to the powerful forces that fan division, turn neighbour against neighbour, and ask us to see one another as threats instead of us as kin. It offers the open hand, even after hurt. It says that truth is not a weapon, but a way home.
15: Mr. Lovett handed Prime Minister Anthony Albanese a kangaroo skin letter calling for the inquiry. The letter warns that a country that turns away from the truth can't be at peace with itself. Mr. Albanese accepted the letter and message sticks. He says Australia's path towards reconciliation is ongoing.
11: We have a long way to go. The journey of reconciliation, though, does advance. There are bumps in the road. It's not a straight journey, as progress never is. But I assure you that we'll continue to walk with you.
15: After the walk, Mulindari McCarthy, the Federal Minister for Indigenous Australians, told the ABC the federal government is considering Travis's message.
16: To see Travis and the hundreds and hundreds of people who came with him yesterday onto the forecourt of Parliament House was an extraordinary moment and an uplifting one for our country. And we certainly took the messages from Travis and his team yesterday, and that's what we will look at now.
15: Elders from Minjeriba, North Stradbroke Island in southeast Queensland have also been calling for a national truth-telling inquiry. Around the time Travis Lovett announced his walk to Canberra, the Minjeriba Mulgumpin Elders and Council launched an online petition calling for an inquiry. I spoke to the Elders Council spokesperson, Goanpul woman Pakiri Ruska, this week.
17: A few months ago now, the Minjeriba Mulgumpin Elders and Council on Minjeriba or Stradbroke Island launched a petition calling for a First Nations-led truth-telling commission. And it was also to around that time that Travis Lovett announced the Yuruk National Walk for Truth. And, you know, from what we understand from our conversations with him, what we're calling for is really much about the same thing. And we've been in ongoing conversations with him about what he's doing and why he decided to do the walk. You know, from the outset, we identify that truth telling is critical for us as a country before we can move forward, you know, as a nation. And as proposed by our elders here on the island, that will happen best by way of an independent, it has to be independent, it has to be national, and it needs to be led by our mob, and it needs to centre truth-telling and healing.
15: Your press release says there's an increase in racism driving your call on this. Can you tell me about that?
17: I don't think it's any secret that for us as mob all over the country, in fact, that following the outcome of the voice referendum back in 2023, we're experiencing racism in ways far more overt than we've ever experienced or even experienced maybe in the last few decades. And, you know, we've given the examples in our media release, but we speak to the violent attacks that happened to Camp Sovereignty down in Naam, just horrific violent attacks that were fueled by racism. And then not too long after that, we saw the alleged terrorism attack over in Perth on Invasion Day. And, you know, we're seeing now, just yesterday, the Queensland state government pushing forth with the destruction of a very significant and sacred site to our people over there at Victoria Park for the sake of building a stadium for the Olympics that will last, you know, all of 16 days. So over and over again, our people are experiencing racism. We're hearing about it online, and it's significant, so much so that we've now got a inquiry into racism, hatred and violence towards First Nations people in this country, which allows an opportunity for us to express the racism that we have experienced. And the Elders organisation on the island have done that, and they shared with that inquiry the ongoing racism that our people have endured here on the island from the time of colonisation all the way right until today. And in our submission, we gave examples of that racism occurring to our people in various different ways since the time of colonisation right through to the ways in which we endure it. Our young people are enduring it in schools, where it's happening online, it's happening in local shops and businesses. And, you know, from our experiences, and I know that us here on the island, we're not alone in these experiences of racism.
15: We are talking about a truth-telling commission. What sort of truths do you expect your mob wants to talk about?
17: You know, truth-telling for us needs to start from the first point of contact that our people had with invasion, really, or from the time of invasion, because it is really from that time that the trajectory of our history completely changed, and it changed the way in which we exist as First Nations people. And through that, we lost so much of our lands, our sacred knowledges. There was complete displacement of our people, which has still not been completely addressed. And the impact of colonisation continues to impact us today as First Nations people. And we need to ensure that not only there is a way in which the voices of our ancestors can be brought into a truth-telling and healing inquiry, but the voices of our children are just as critical. And, you know, it's the voices of our children today who are continually impacted by what has occurred on our lands and to our bodies and to our minds as First Nations people at the hands of colonialism.
15: That was Goonpa woman Pikiri Ruska speaking about the push for a national truth-telling inquiry. The Elders petition can be found at truthtellingcommission.good.do. 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I'm Adam Evans, coming to you from Magajim, Brisbane, in Yagara and Turrbal country.
18: 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I got all the shopping for when the family arrives.
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15: Language experts have been in the Torres Strait this week for the 2026 Zenith Kes Language Symposium. More than 120 delegates gathered on Waibani Thursday Island to discuss the future direction of the languages in the region. NIRS News' Karen Durante was on the ground. I spoke to her about the event.
22: So I'm at the 2026 Zenith Kes Language Symposium. They had one about 2 years ago, but these symposiums began back in 2015, and it was basically driven by a desire of language custodians around the region to help preserve and revitalise those languages that are threatened. in Zanath Kes, which is the name that locals give to the Torres Strait region. There's two main languages, Miriam Mir and also Kalalago Ya. And then there are five distinct dialects as well. So they're all critically endangered. And so this was an opportunity for language workers, for interpreters, for educators, for, those involved in the language space to come together to talk about how to protect and maintain Torres Strait languages.
0: What's the state of the languages at the moment?
22: Most of them are critical. Like there are only a handful of language speakers in those dialects, and also in the two main languages of the area, which is why symposiums of this nature, have been held. And the critical thing, I guess, is to ensure that it's passed down to the next generation. And we saw a little bit of that, particularly where it's happening in the education space, because we had on the opening night, which was the Monday, we had two dance groups from Kazimeta, which is a boarding school here on Waibeni, Thursday Island, where the students go to Tagai College, which has got from prep or kindergarten through to year 12. And so, Kazimeta obviously has a program that teaches young girls and boys, island dancing, but also the songs that go with it. The school themselves, they are actively embedding Torres Strait languages into the curriculum. We heard from one of the campus leaders talking about how, because it's an education department, it comes under Education Department Queensland, the mandate is to teach language 1 hour a week across Education Queensland. And so Tagai College have taken it one step further, and it's incorporated in all aspects of the curriculum, so that that's what they're trying to do to protect and preserve and pass on that language onto the next generation. We also had Torres Strait Regional Authority. They were there under the Culture, Arts and Heritage Program. That they fund a lot of those activities across Zanath Kes that preserve and protect languages from, local musicians who want to record songs in language, to, supporting like the Ranger program, embedding language into the work that they do in protecting sea and land country. So it's been, really interesting space to be in amongst, language speakers of Zanath Kes, and you can definitely tell that there's a passion and a momentum that they want to protect their languages and ensure that the next generation, continues with that, because language is central to identity, it's central to land. It's all interconnected. That's the, messages that were coming through.
0: That was NIRS News' Karen Durante from the 2026 Zanath Kes Language Symposium on Waibeni, Thursday Island. If you've been to the Museum of Contemporary Art in Sydney recently, you would have seen thousands of cups, tea towels, figurines and playing cards portraying First Nations people and their culture. They feature in a major exhibition from Indigenous artist Tony Albert. Called Not a Souvenir, the exhibition explores mass-produced kitschy items that aren't an authentic image of Indigenous people. The items that often stick to stereotypes were created by non-Indigenous artists without consultation and compensation for Indigenous groups. Mr. Albert has spent decades collecting these items. He's called them Aboriginalia. NIRS News' Harrison Pedersen has spoken to him to find out more.
1: Aboriginalia is a name I call for kind of kitsch souvenir objects with representations of Aboriginal culture and people on them, things like plates and cups and tea towels. And it's important to know and recognize that these are all objects made by non-Aboriginal people as well. So they have an interesting and almost problematic kind of history. I started to collect as a child because I was fully just really in love with the iconography and its representations and seeing our people on these objects really from a very innocent perspective without understanding kind of the more sinister undertones attached to these. All these were void of, you know, Indigenous involvement at any part. But yeah, it's a massive collection. And as I continued my trajectory within art, I actually started to use these objects in my artwork itself. And they're bits kind of like subvert messages or talk about kind of the invisible nature or the way in which as people we had been void of a kind of a voice. So I find it a really strong kind of medium to use, and I use it across installations, photography, video, painting. So it makes up a big portion of what is represented in the exhibition.
2: You mentioned how you know, a lot of these objects were created without input from Indigenous people and kind of, you know, removes their voice. In the way, how do you think these objects have like impacted the wider community's understanding of Indigenous people and culture?
1: I think it's really interesting the kind of that people had these objects and maybe didn't necessarily know or meet or ever have contact with Aboriginal people. So what they did within the inside of the home as kind of interior decorating, it was very kind of big at that time, you know, the mid-1900s of bringing the outside in kind of thing. So I just think it rendered us still non-people in a way and put us with kind of the flora and fauna of this country, which is really reflective of you know, policies that affected us as people. So I think and look at these as very important objects, even though they don't have much monetary value and now are seen as quite you know, problematic or people don't really have them. And the interesting thing is, I think also a lot of kind of blackfellas ourselves collected or had these objects. But it's also really important to know and recognize there were really great Aboriginal entrepreneurs and people who saw this happen and made Aboriginal enterprise themselves. So I kind of straddle between those two worlds and look at this history of the way in which our image and our culture has been used to, you know, to sell this country and is, I guess, yeah.
2: And you've started a public call out for more of these objects. Can you speak more about that and like if you've got any objects so far?
1: Yeah, so for me, you know, this is 20 years of being a visual artist, and the MCA said, would you, you know, maybe we should do this appeal. And it was a really great idea, I thought, because as the visibility of my work has become stronger and more known, I get a lot of emails and messages of people saying, oh, we have this at home, or we've just cleared out something and found this and we don't know what to do with it, and we know of your work, would you like it? So that's increased over many, many years. And since we launched the appeal, there is a big kind of advertised box at the foyer of the MCA where people can drop things in. And I just checked the other day and there were so many objects inside. It was really quite amazing.
0: That was artist Tony Albert speaking about his exhibition in Sydney called Not a Souvenir. Now, that's the Weekly News and Review for another week. If you have any stories you'd like to share with us, you can send us an email to news@nirs.org.au. That's news@nirs.org.au. I'm Adam Evans. Thanks for joining me.
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0: Assalamu alaikum. My name is Dr. Michael Muhammad Ahmed, and I am the founding director of Sweatshop Western Sydney Literacy Movement. 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
3: Prejudice. Wrote a song about it? Like to hear it?

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0: Kuri Radio, Kuri Radio 93.7 FM. Doesn't matter how you say it, as long as you say it here on Making Tracks. Eastern Brown here from 3 till 6 PM tonight. We're going to have a great show. Good things are happening. Good things are happening. This weekend is going to be huge. We've got the awesome Black Block Party happening on Sunday at Carriage Works, so don't forget about that. And this afternoon, Barker's going to be tearing it up at the Carriage Works as well with Little Kim. Little bit of a high school crush on that one. Little Kim, can you remember back in the day when she was... Yeah, no, we won't go there. But we'll be playing a little bit of her a little bit later on. Looking forward to that. And definitely stay tuned at about 4:30 this afternoon. We have William Barton coming on the air. He's the multi-instrumentalist, composer, producer, vocalist, known for his awesome Yudaki playing and the fact that he collaborates with the Sydney Symphony Orchestra, which we, you know, I'm actually really excited to yarn about collaboration and how the music comes together. So anyway, Mob, Kuri Radio, 93.7 FM, don't go anywhere.
1: This thing right here is letting all the ladies know what guys talk about. You know, finer things.

0: Yeah, Missy Elliott featuring Lil' Kim. Lil' Kim hitting with a he. Before that, we had Cisco and Thong Song. And you know what? This hour, we're going to have a lot of that kind of 2000-era music. Because you know what? Because we can. Because we can. And it's that time of the afternoon where we can have a bit of fun and get amongst it. Speaking of fun and getting amongst it, I want you to flick on your computer and flick over to the LazyBonesLounge.com.au and give some love to the Lady Beans. Hear her sessions. They're going to be playing next Thursday on the 4th of June. Info and tickets are going to be at LazyBonesLounge.com.au. Get amongst it. It's got our very own Olani. She's going to be singing and performing there as well. So, yeah, will be fun. Anyway, guys, stick around. Got some groovy tunes. It's Friday. Yay.
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0: Yeah, Nelly, Ride With Me. Before that, we had Macy Gray with I Try, Lauryn Hill, I'd Rather Go Blind. Yeah. Hey, Bob. I'll just do a quick traffic report. Lansvale Hume Highway approaching Liverpool Street. There's a crash between heavy... There's heavy traffic conditions as well. Expect significant delays between two cars. Two or three southbound lanes has been closed. So if you're going that way and you're stuck in traffic, I guess you're going to have to let the missus know that you'll be home tomorrow. Manly Vale, Condamine Street at Burnt Bridge Creek deviation. There is actually a truck and a bus and a head-on. One of three southbound lanes has been closed, and that started at about 1 o'clock this afternoon. So just be careful around there, you mob. And guys, tomorrow, the weather here in Sydney, we've got 12 degrees to 21 and 11 degrees on 20. So Sunday night's going to get nice and warm over at Carriage Work, as we know, because of the awesome Black Bloc party that's going to be happening. And tonight it's going to get down to about 15 degrees, it says there. Yeah, and you mob out at Parramatta, you're going to get 10 and 9 degrees low tomorrow and Sunday. And up north, Newcastle, 12 and 10. So you've got tomorrow is going to be 12 degrees and Sunday is going to be 10 degrees cold. But on a better note, it does go up to about 20 degrees. So you'll be a high of 20, low of 10, but just rug up. You know what it's like.
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0: Nothing But a Dog. Catcher, Atomic Dogs, Dogs of the World Unite remix by George Clinton and Coolio. I ain't no dog, just thought I'd put that out there. Guys, next hour we're going to bring it closer to home and back to some fine mob music, which will be coming up very soon. And also just an announcement, if you guys are in town, the Conchilla Boys Home Aboriginal Corporation is launching its Coolamon Arts Hub with an inaugural exhibition featuring works by Conchilla Boys Home Survivors, KBH, titled Truth Telling, Our Past, Present and Future. The exhibition features the works of KBH survivors who share their experiences of KBH, the legacy it has left on their lives, their journey of reuniting with family and reclaiming their cultures. The exhibition also features Noongar and Spinifex visual storyteller Tay Stevens' photographic collaboration with some of the KBH survivors titled We Were Just Little Boys. Friday the 29th of May, that's today, you mob, starting at 6 o'clock, so you've still got a couple of hours to go, 6 to 8pm, you are welcome to join us for the official launch of the KBH AC's Coolamon Arts Hub, which will include guest speakers, artist talks, selected artworks for sale, and light refreshments. 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

0: Yes, Kui Radio, making tracks here all afternoon. Very, very shortly, we are going to have William Barton come on the air, which I'm very, very grateful for. Looking forward to the yarn about his up-and-coming performances here in Sydney and down south in the Wollondilly. So stick around, about 4:30, and let's get to it.
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0: 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Just letting you know, we don't just do catering. We come out and we can facilitate cooking classes for kids, getting them to try, instead of normal spaghetti, let's try kangaroo spaghetti and so much more. We can come in with the kids, buy a couple of kilos of meat and tell them 5-6 different recipes they can make out of that one piece of meat, and then they can be self-sufficient, look after themselves for the future. Nene Brown from Calico Catering. 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
1: We got the Soul Rebels live here at the Blues Fest, putting the soul back in the city. Peace and love for Curry.

0: Yeah, that was Michael Burke with Rise Up. You're listening to Kooi Radio, 93.7 FM, making tracks, Eastern Brown here, and we have our guest of the hour coming on right now, multi-instrumentalist, composer, producer and vocalist, William Barton. How are you, brother?
1: How you going, brother?
0: Yeah.
1: Good to have us on the show.
0: Yeah, you're most welcome, most welcome. It's good to have you on, and how is the weather down there in sunny, cold, rain, slashed, cloudy Melbourne?
1: Yeah, it's not too bad at the moment. There's scattered clouds and the sun's out, you know, but getting that bit of that nippy wind coming through now the city, yeah.
0: Yeah. You're having a performance. I want to say exhibition because it is very visual, your presentations as well, but you're having a performance here in Sydney next month, and we just wanted to get you on the air and talk about it and the collaboration. How did it start? Yeah, please, go ahead.
1: Yeah, no, it's William Barton's friend show, but with the Sydney Symphony Orchestra, who are my dear friends and colleagues, and I've toured with them internationally back in 2006 to Italy with the conductor at the time, Joel Maddy. And so I've had a very long association with the Sydney Symphony. One of my first orchestral commissions was premiered with the orchestra, with the Sydney Symphony Orchestra, back in, I think, 2006 or so. And it was my piece called Kalkadungu for full orchestra and didgeridoo and yalaki. I also sing in that. I sing my old song, Kalkadungu Yudu song, about the passing of the language and the culture to the next generation of storytellers and custodians. And then, you know, it just loops back around. So this performance in the next couple of weeks, it's a smaller part of the ensemble of the orchestra. And so we're doing one of my pieces called Birdsong at Dusk, which my mum, Aunty Gamma Barton, sings in as well. And she also recites this amazing, poem about the birds and how sacred they are to us. And so yeah, the orchestral sort of elements, as some of the mob out there, like, you know, might know me, you know, for doing this for a while now, that orchestral space. But yeah. I've been working in that world since I was 17 years old with the Queensland Symphony. And, you know, I love working in that space, in that sort of with all the strings and the woodwind and the brass, because they help convey a different sort of story when they're played by, you know, by amazing musicians, and they, you know, you're able to convey their own sort of song lines from their country sort of thing as well. Yeah. And so I look forward to that expressiveness between the two cultures. You know, we've got our traditional culture, Aboriginal culture of this land, then we've got this Western culture, and how do we find the balance between the fragility of it all, you know, like the kangaroo sinew, you know, that sacred sinew. Like, you know, for me, music is the realm where we can take people to a safe space and reconnect with our ancestral ties, you know, and that might be instrumental, or it might be you're remembering a lullaby that your auntie or uncle or grandfather sang to you, you know, as a child. And so it's about that ceremony, and that ceremony can still take place on the stage with Western instruments and people who aren't, you know, indigenous as well to this land, you know. And so that's the collaboration where, you know, we bring together the Western, you know, world of classical music with our own traditional culture here. And we convey it, though, in a meaningful way, you know?
0: Yeah, yeah. I like the collaborative style. Like, that's how I know you through with the symphony space. And what you were saying there really actually resonated with me in terms of listening in a safe space, because it's if you can have everyone sit and just listen, and not just listen with their ears, but obviously listen with the spirit, listen with the soul, you can hear messages from both sides of the story. You can hear that they've a lot of rich history from both sides, and to combine and entwine that in a performance as well as you guys do, like I'm referring to Aunty Delma, your mother, as well, it is a special performance. Like, it's really nice to hear, and I'm trying to find the words to describe it, because I have listened to your music before, and I have seen you perform, and it's just one of those things where you and your mother actually open your souls to the music, and you give of yourself at the same time, and it's just one of those beautiful things. So yeah,
1: No, thank you, brother.
0: That's right, my pleasure. I love your music. I love it.
1: Cheers.
0: You're welcome. You're playing up here on the in is it June? It's actually next week, isn't it? Next week.
1: Yeah, 4th of June. Yeah,
0: 4th of June. If mob want to get hold of tickets or want to see you guys here, it's here in Sydney, and you're also playing down in Picton, down in the Wollondilly.
1: Yep.
0: How can
1: mob... Yeah, which I'm looking forward to.
0: Yeah. Actually, I've got to ask, how did that come onto your tour, like the trail? Because it's not something that usually mob stop through Wollondilly down south, like Southern Highlands, and perform.
1: Yeah, well, I think part of their, like the Sydney Symphony Orchestra's, you know, so they've got various programs, including outreach programs and, you know, other sort of extensions of their music programming that extends beyond Sydney. And so I guess it was just on their radar for, you know, wanting to engage and finding it very important to engage with, you know, not only the Sydney community, but there's, you know, regional New South Wales, which is important. So yeah, that's why it's on the agenda to travel to those spaces to give, I guess, people from those areas the opportunity to listen to all you know, walks of life of music, you know?
0: Yeah, have a bit of culture as well. Yeah, absolutely. With the music side of things and Sydney Symphony Orchestra, can you go into detail about how the collaboration works and how the creating of the music takes place?
1: Yeah, look, so I'll cover some ground in a very short time, but, you know, my first collaboration with the Sydney Symphony, the orchestras rather, started when I was about 17 years old, as I mentioned, and that was in 1998, and it was with the Queensland Symphony Orchestra, but that opportunity came about with me performing this new work for the Didgeridoo and Orchestra, called Dance Gunda, by the composer was Philip Kennan, and he was the head of the School of Music at the University of Queensland. But so I had that collaboration in my early teens, and then I met Peter Sculthorpe's music, and then Peter Sculthorpe himself. And so Peter Sculthorpe, for those of you who don't know who he was, he's born in Launceston, Tasmania, and he is like the sort of grandfather of Australian classical music to an extent, because of some of his pieces, his orchestral pieces, are called Mangrove, Kakadu, Earth Cry, and like these other sort of names that sort of, you know, have a sort of grounding to Australian earth and Australian country. Mm. And so I worked and collaborated with Peter Sculthorpe for the last 14 years of his life. And in the score, it'd be just, back then with Sculthorpe, it was the music for the orchestra and all the string quartet, and then you turn the pages and like where my entry points were for the hierarchy, there was a squiggly line, so there wasn't any dots or rhythms and whatever. It was just a squiggly line because I didn't really know how to read and write music way back then, you know. Squiggly line between point A and B, and then some handwritten notes, like more kookaburra here and more there. But it wasn't too long after that process took place, so like after one or two performances, maybe three, Peter Sculthorpe sort of understood I had a certain level of musicality that was at play. And so he let me, you know, do what, you know, I sort of felt in the spirit of the moment, working within that orchestral context, you know.
0: Wow.
1: And so I learned the music of the surrounding instruments, and then I'd memorize where I'd come in and come out. And so then I could just focus on, rather than looking at a score, you know, I could focus on, you know, the landscape within inside my mind to go back to country and be free in the orchestral texture, you know. But it was more than that. It was unifying as well. And so when, you know, we talk about collaborations and stuff, like if I get commissioned to write a work for the Sydney Symphony or the Queensland Orchestra now, or a smaller ensemble even, Ensemble Q or Amiga Ensemble, you know, I get a briefing, or we might discuss the concept together, and then basically I go away and I try to walk into existence that piece or that melody. And it comes from a sacred place, you know, because, you know, different parts of the country have different sort of energy and different sort of I guess, keys and melodies. So it's sort of like, that's like when you walk on country and you can, you know, or the old uncles and aunties sing the language, you know, they're singing the song lines in the key of the country, because that's the way it sort of speaks to you, you know. So I take all that on board when I'm writing myself. And so now, you know, I write music, and that part of that process is for me to create it on a real instrument still, so on the guitar or on the piano, or just singing, you know, just finding, like singing against myself or with myself, you know, recording different layers and creating a symphonic sound, or, you know, a polyphony of sound with all these different layers and ideas, you know.
0: Yeah, with your own message as well. Yeah, absolutely. Thank you. That was actually so much deeper and so much more giving so much visibility into the process than I expected. Thank you.
1: No, thank you, brother.
0: It's most welcome, and thank you. It's one of those things that you you often wonder what is, well, you can hear and you can see what goes through the mind and the spirit when an artist is playing. But then also to have to put it into words so they can convey their own story and their own message, and sharing that is special. Yeah. So it's great. Thank you. If mob want to grab tickets, they can go to, is it sydneysymphony.com?
1: Yeah, sydneysymphony.com.
0: Yep.
1: And also City Recital, cityrecital.com.au, I think it is.
0: Yep.
1: Don't quote me on that. But, and then of course the local one down in Picton, which would be great, you know.
0: Yeah, the
1: around, you know.
0: Yeah, absolutely. I'll give the details later in the show.
1: And I think ticket sales are really doing well. So, hopefully there'll be a few seats available for people.
0: Yeah, absolutely. And if they want to mob, like I've just done it just then, I've actually followed you on Instagram. And I didn't. I feel really bad because I usually reach out to mob on Instagram, and I didn't know that you're on. And

0: Is it and you have the blue tick, don't you? The original authenticity tick. Yes, no. William, you there? Oh, I think we've just lost William. So, yeah, so William Barton Music, and if you go to Instagram, you should find it. It's Blue Tick. He's going to be performing at Sydney Symphony Orchestra next week on the 4th, and then the following night on the 5th, he'll also be performing on the 5th down at Picton. Actually, you know what? I'm going to find that. I'm going to find that, and I'm going to definitely plug that on air. So anyway, Mob, we're going to go to a song. Actually, William Barton, Johnny Be Good.
1: Sure.

Close the mind, open the ears and soul, and get lost in the harmonics. That's all I've got to say about that. That was William Barton with Johnny B. Goode. And I just got him back on the phone, and we just confirmed that he'll be playing at the City Recital Hall on Thursday the 4th, and also at the Wollondilly Performing Arts Centre in Picton on the 5th. And you can get tickets from sydneysymphony.com and just Google, just go in the search bar, William Barton and the Sydney Symphony. Also with Instagram, he is on William Barton Music, and it has the blue tick, and it has William in the picture box, and he will be travelling with his mum, Arnie Delmo, with this exhibition / performance as well. And he also wanted to let me know on the 18th and the 19th of September, he is also going to be playing at the New South Wales State Library, and that'll be a community event which will be absolutely deadly to go to. And Arnie Delmo, this is for you. You've asked for a song. She jumped in the background and said, can we please have a Rompy Band, My Island Home? This is for you, Arnie.

Emma McTeer and I'm from Crestwood High School. 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Hope you enjoy it. 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Too live, too deadly.

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0: And we're back here at Kooi Radio, making tracks, 93.7 FM. Good afternoon, all. I did say that we had a rather cool guest coming on this afternoon. We got Jack from Dungeons and Damper. Jack, can you hear me?
1: Hey, hello. Yeah, I'm here.
0: Thanks, brother, for coming on. Firstly, can you tell us who you are, where you're from, who's your mob?
1: Yeah, my name is Jake Duchinski. I'm a proud Gomorrah man and Dandji man. The long last name comes from my Polish father. But yeah, a lot of my family lives up in Moree. And a lot of us live here in Sydney, and that's where I'm based at the moment, here on Gadigal country. And I'm the co-owner of Studio Gillay. We're a primarily Indigenous-owned animation production company based here.
0: Wow, that's awesome. So you... Indigenous animation, and we don't hear much about that at the moment. Like, there's a few mob out there doing it, but it's starting to gain traction. So can you let the mob know about what you guys do and, you know, what's been coming up for you?
1: Yeah, for sure. Yeah, I mean, I guess that's a big thing, you know, about what we do is we try to get, you know, new young mob into animation and bring them through the pipeline and kind of understand a little bit more about it. And sort of how beautiful this space is, this digital realm is for our stories to flourish and be celebrated. So, you know, throughout the years we've kind of worked on a lot of different animated projects, from working on the Sydney Opera House projections to Netflix to the Portrait Gallery and ABC and SBS. So it's taken us a lot of really amazing places, working with some incredible artists and musicians and designers, illustrators, elders from community. And we just find it's a beautiful medium that kind of fuses together a lot of the ways that we express ourselves, you know, through art, through dance, through song. Animation is a sort of a medium that we feel can bring a lot of that together and really fuse it in this lovely piece of work.
0: Yeah, wow. What's can you just let us know if there's like young mob or even older fellas that want to have a crack at doing animation, how can they go about getting involved?
1: Yeah. So it used to be pretty difficult to get into. You know, you used to have the specific programs and you need a pretty fast computer. But these days, if you've got just an entry level iPad, you know, just a really basic one, you can start in there in Procreate and you can start animating yourself. Or, you know, you could always just get out a flip book, you know, sticky notes and draw frame by frame on that. You know, we've all had a go at that, you know, back in the old days, but that's essentially the foundations of animation. Frame by frame, stack them up and play them.
0: Yeah, you've just taken me back to high school, eh? You know, yeah. you used to get your books and you just like scribble in the border, and then, you know, your math teacher was going on about something, but then you just kind of flick the pages and then, you know, have some mob running and catching something. That's dead. I wouldn't even thought about that. Your Damper Dungeon, is it Damper and Dungeons, isn't it? Oh, no, the other way around.
1: Yeah, Dungeons and Damper, that's the one.
0: Dungeons and Damper, like, it's about, it does have some kind of mining context about how mob interact and work. Can you give, like, a summation of the game and how mob, what they can expect when they play?
1: Yeah, so this particular piece, the creators come to us, George and Maddie Cole, they're young emerging women that are doing amazing things in their field, and you know, they're big D&D fans, and so they'd written this really beautiful story about this idea that country wakes up, you know, it starts to reawaken from the bottoms of the mines, you know, it starts to reawaken from all these places that have had desecration and destruction of country, and these creatures wake back up, and they're sort of on this mission to bring down some of the powers that be that brought this upon country. And so they come to us with this really beautiful script and idea, and they said we wanted to play in the data arena at UTS. So we brought that story on into the production space there at Studio Gillay, and just started to work together with these amazing duo, these twins, George and Maddie, and bring this world to life, to animated life.
0: Wow. And how long does the animation go for?
1: I think in the end, with the live action, it's probably about a 10-minute film altogether.
0: Okay. Yeah, yeah. And how long would that 10-minute film take to actually produce?
1: Look, that's a good question. So this particular one that's playing at Vivid, it's sort of a hybrid between like filmed live action. So you see all the D&D players all around you, 360 degrees. And then it kind of goes into an animated world. And when you're in that world itself, the film's a little bit short, about 5 minutes. But it took us, I would say, probably 3 months altogether to make it.
0: Wow. 3 months for 10 minutes of film. That's pretty intense.
1: Yeah. It can be pretty laborious, you know, drawing every frame and designing each character. But we had a whole team there, you know. Young Indigenous designers who are working on this, animators, compers. Yeah. And, you know, I think they're even working with, I don't know if I can announce this. I think I can. I think the soundtrack's been done by Emily Waramara. So they've been recording that too.
0: Nice. And you know what? Koori Radio deserves an exclusive, so that's okay.
1: Yeah, that's it. Yeah. Asking for that premiere.
0: Yeah, those deadly airs. If mob want to come see you or they want to learn, you know, what can they do about it? Can they come see you?
1: Yeah, brother. We got a studio there, big old warehouse in Erskineville. And that door's always open to anyone who's curious or interested in what we do. You know, so I encourage anybody, any young people of any demographic, you know, whatever age be, whether you're an artist or an animator or just interested. Come on in and have a cup of tea and we can show what we do over at Gillay.
0: Deadly. And I think if you say, if you want mob to come in and have a bit of a dory, they'll know exactly what you're talking about, eh?
1: Yeah, that's it. Yeah, come in for a dory and I'll keep that kettle boiling.
0: Yeah, Deadly.
1: Yeah, that's it. We'll throw that dance on too.
0: You mentioned Vivid. So there's definitely going to be a showing at Vivid. Is it, what's the dates, the times? Do you have any of those details?
1: Yeah, so the 30th and the 31st, I believe, is when the first screenings go through. They had to open up some more spaces because I think it sold out quite quickly. So it'll all be there in the data arena. There's a few session times that you can look up on Vivid's website. Grab your tickets, head on in, and be prepared to... Yeah, it's an immersive experience, you know. It's a 15-foot screen, 360 degrees. You step into the space and they close that door behind you and then plays Dungeons and Damper.
0: Wow, I like it. And the fact that it's a play on words for Dungeons and Damper, is there an actual they're gonna be like the game, like I keep thinking that it's gonna be a game already. Is it in the works or is it just gonna be the animation?
1: Yeah, no, you're right. I think that's the big vision. You know, I think George and Maddie, they really want to make this into a bigger series, but also a game, you know, so you can play that big dingo that wakes up. You can play that bunyip that comes and grabs people from under the river, you know. So you can play those characters and start to sort of, like, reclaim the space, you know, reclaim against these powers that have been desecrating country.
0: I love it. I'm going to have a crack. Jack, thank you so much for coming on, and I really appreciate your time this afternoon. I realise it was a short window of opportunity, and I'm glad that we both took it. So thanks again, Jack, and brother, take care.
1: Yeah, all good, brother. Thanks for having me on.
0: Awesome. Mob, remember, 30th and the 31st, go to Vivid Sydney's website and check out the Dungeons & Damper animation, and you can get tickets for it. They're still available, I think, for the second show. Just be mindful and get amongst it.
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0: And we're back here with Kooi Radio, 93.7 FM. And I did say that we had a guest coming in or coming online, and I do. I have Travis DeVries on the line. How are you, brother?
1: I'm good, Aaron. How are you, man?

0: Yeah, yeah. Just getting soaked is good.
1: Yeah. Okay, so it is the 31st of May. It is at Carriage Works. It is kind of the second year, but not the second year. Tell us about the block party.
0: So we're doing a takeover of Carriage Works for Vivid, the Awesome Black block party. Last year we did a similar project show called Echoes of the Block, which was sort of like our ode to the block in Redfern. Like, one of the earliest memories of Redfern I have is showing up at Rock the Block and seeing a bunch of mob and artists play and just have a really good time. And we wanted to sort of bring that energy back last year, and this year we're doing kind of a full takeover with Awesome, as part of Awesome Black, and a whole bunch of local artists, as well as bringing some like artists from further afield, from like Western Sydney and from around the place. And we get the Awesome Black house band to learn a bunch of the like local artists, rappers, backing tracks, and play them live, and put on a big party. I'm going to be running a dance battle competition and giving out some prizes to anyone that can defeat me in a dance battle. and we're going to have Tasman Keith and YRMC headlining.
1: Deadly. Look, you got me on the dance battle. Like, is
0: are you,
1: there rules?
0: You gonna step up?
1: Hey, look, I tried to break dance when I was, you know, pre-teens, and I just looked like a paralytic turtle on the ground, eh? So,
0: yeah, well, I'm a battler from way back, I think. But I'm 38 now, so I don't move so well. I don't move so fast. So it might be an easy win for a few people.
1: Yeah, well, look, I'd like to see the footage. Unfortunately, I'll be on a plane at that stage, so I won't be able to make it, but I'll be heading up to NT that time. But thank you for throwing down for me. I appreciate it. is it any kind of genre dance? Can it be interpretive?
0: Oh, yeah, it can be interpretive, but, I mean, it's going to be, like, judged by the crowd, whether people beat me. So, like, and I've got some moves, so people have got to bring the fire.
1: Nice. I don't doubt that at all. I've seen you dance. You've got the moves, brother. You've got the moves.
0: I just, like, I used to do, was it, like, Croc Fest? Back in the day, and like I just remember like a mad big dance circles that we'd have, and just jumping in and like stepping to each other and having a good time. I just want to bring that energy back, especially like with Carriage Works, and knowing that, getting like mob to know that we can just go in there and it's our space, and we can have certain times during the year where we really take it over and put on a big celebration and party all together.
1: Yeah, sweet. I wouldn't mind starting up a bit of a soul train at Carriage Works. That'd be bloody good. Or just drop the bebop. Sorry, I didn't mean to swear you, mob. We are in the 3-6 time slot. How's the vibe heading into the block party? You've got it sorted? You ready to roll? You still got some things to do?
0: We definitely still got some things to do. We're getting a bunch of T-shirts printed that we're going to be selling and giving out some on the night. We've got our, like, people are starting to cook the feeds late next week, ready for Sunday. We're doing a couple of days of rehearsals at the end of next week and just getting everything ready to bump in at Carriage Works and rig up the stage. Like, we're really going all out. We've got, like, DJs, a bunch of artists. Some Mr. Rose is coming down from Lismore.
1: Yeah,
0: it's we're getting it together.
1: Yeah, that lineup's stacked. How did everyone come together for this one? Did you guys reach out and then everyone just said, "Look, yeah, I'm in," or how did that go?
0: Yeah, pretty much. We kind of put together the idea and the concept, and then we start like hitting people up and telling them about it, because it's not like the regular way that you put on a show where it's like kind of all in and a bit of chaos mode and like learning as we go and

0: learning each other's songs and collaborating. And so it's a little bit of like experimenting. And yeah, everyone's super keen and bringing like a really amazing, positive energy. We've got a few non-black fellas performing with us this time as well, which is super sick. I mean, last year we had a couple non-black fellas, and like that's kind of the energy we wanted to bring as well, is like making this a black space but opening it up to the people we want to bring along.
1: Yeah, yeah. What's something about the event then people might not expect when they get there, but, you know, that'd be surprising for them?
0: That's a good question. I think, we're in the public space in Carriageworks, and there's no other shows on at Carriageworks that day other than Blackfella stuff. Yeah. You get there and it's going to be like a fully kind of Blackfella takeover of the space. I think we're going to be bringing like a really cool, community fun vibe, just a moment during winter as well to like make some heat all together.
1: Nice. It coincides with Vivid. Is it going to have a bit of a light show as well with Carriageworks?
0: No, not so much. So like there's the Vivid light stuff kind of all over the city, and then Carriageworks does like music and programming. So we're bringing like the music and the community and the culture. There'll definitely be like a light show on the stage, but not the kind of what Vivid's known for.
1: Okay, no worries, Deadly. So what are the details again? It's Black Block Party, Carriageworks.
0: Awesome Black Block Party at Carriageworks on Sunday the 31st of May, kicking off at 4:30 p.m. and winding up around 10 p.m. It's a free event. We're hoping people register so we can like get proper numbers for food and stuff. But there'll be food and drinks and a bunch of artists, dancing, DJs, from 4:30 till 10 p.m. on Sunday the 31st of May.
1: Nice. So, and mob can hang around a little bit later on and around the traps if they want to party on as well. It won't be a problem with that.
0: I don't imagine so. No,
1: yeah.
0: It'll be cool. I mean, I might want to go to bed. So we'll work it out.
1: Don't be like that, brother. 38 is not that old. All right, it's not that old. you might be a little bit warmed up after your break dancing and
0: hopefully, yeah.
1: Travis, look, thanks so much for coming on. If mob want to register, they can just register on Instagram. Is that right? They can just reach out to Awesome Black on the socials, or where else can they do it?
0: They can head to if they Google Awesome Black Block Party or head to the Carriageworks website, there's the registration link there, and the link is in the Awesome Black Instagram bio as well. It's pretty simple, just like registering your name and email so you can get the like arrival information and lineup and all of that.
1: Deadly. So also, mob, if you've got any non-Indigenous folk out there that want to come along, you are more than welcome to. Thanks, Travis. Love your work.
0: No, thank you. Thanks, fam. Appreciate it.
1: Done and done. 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
2: 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Peace out.

0: Hello, Sydney. My name's Donna Woods. I'm from Tasmania. But when I'm in your town, I listen to Kuri Radio 93.7 FM.
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1: All right, everyone, welcome. You're listening to Koori Radio. We are doing a live and deadly broadcast, my beautiful people. You're listening to Tasha, who is at the Kinchella Boys Home Aboriginal Corporation down here in Waterloo. You follow straight across the road from McDonald's. So if you're looking for something to do, come and say hello and see the amazing artwork that's going on in here that the survivors have painted, and definitely sending out just great vibes through these paintings, you fellas, and some stories too on the artwork. So yes, so is launching its Coolamon. So Kinchella Boys Home is launching its Coolamon Arts Hub with a integral exhibition featuring works by Kinchella Boys Home survivors. So you fellas, it's about truth telling, our past, present and future. All right, so the features of these artworks are of the men who are the survivors, okay, and they're sharing their experiences through the art and the legacies that it has left in their lives and their journeys of reuniting with family and reclaiming their cultures. So this is happening right now, you fellas. We are down here. I have managed to go out and check it all out, all the art. I fell in love with some of the stuff straight away. I was just like, I want to buy it. But same time, Tasha, you cannot. But I tell you what, even buying it, you go into a good cause. You go into it's going back to the survivors. It's going back to the community. My favourite thing I'm doing, you know, is supporting community, and definitely this artwork. So it's happening right now from between 6 p.m. and 8 p.m. tonight, you fellas. So it's happening now, and also we are from. We're going to start the proceedings. I'll tell you about it. We're going to start the proceedings around 6:30, you fellas, okay? So there's going to be a song. Then we've got our MC. You're going to be listening to this live, you fellas. There's going to be our MC, Fan. Her name is Fan Grant, and she's going to step up and have a yarn. And then we're going to have our acknowledgement, our welcome to country, and that's going to be delivered by Binawi Bales, beautiful Binawi Bales. So make sure you fellas are tuned in, and we're doing it live from Koori Radio, you beauty, and we are down here at Kinchella Boys Home. This is my first time being down here tonight, you fellas, and I'll tell you straight out, and I'll tell you now, I'm so impressed with the building. You definitely got to come down. If you want to check it out, tonight is the night that you're going to have to do it, because it is beautiful. And we're going to bring people in for interviews as well, so they can explain more about the business, as well as this Coolamon exhibition, which is amazing. It's their new arts hub. So when you come into the building for the first time, you will be exposed to the arts hub. You will see a canoe. As soon as you walk in, you will see the amazing art, and you're going to be like, oh, the first thing I thought, you first got Afterpay? Knock it off, Tasha. Knock it off. All right, my beautiful people. Look, we have got some more great stuff coming up. We've got some groovy music, and we've even got some performances here as well that's going to happen as well. And yes, we've got a reading of Uncle Crow's poem, Take Me Away, Uncle Richard Campbell. So there's a poem that is at, where did I see that, 6:55. So we're going right up until 7, you fellas. You're going to be hearing us live and deadly. So make sure you stay tuned for every bit of it, okay? And we're going to be going into the evening right up until 8 p.m. So make sure you stay with us. We're so blessed to have you here. We're so blessed to have you. And also go and check out the website. If you're wondering about the website, you fellas, just www.com. 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I just love art. I'm an art lover. Look, if I ever won Powerball, there'll be signs. You're the artwork that's definitely going to be up. All right, my beautiful people, we're going to go to a song now, all right? So sit back, relax. You're listening to our Kinchler Boys Home live broadcast coming from you live and deadly in Waterloo. Yeah, wait.

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1: All right, everyone, welcome back to Koori Radio. You're listening to the live broadcast of the Kinchilla Boys of the Kinchilla Boys Home Aboriginal Corporation down here at Waterloo, and it's the exhibition of opening up the Coolamon art exhibition that they have down here now. This is amazing, and it's the art that is coming from the Kinchilla Boys survivors. So if you want to buy some art, I tell you what, it's going to be well worth it. All right, everyone, we're going to cross over to the live feed right now, so sit back and relax, all right, and let Koori Radio take you for a ride and enjoy this beautiful evening. Yeah, where are you, fellas? Let's go.

0: Hey everyone, good evening. Welcome to tonight's event. I'm Fran Grant. I am the child of a stolen child. My dad, Charlie Dixon Pendon, spent time at Kinchula Boys Home, and I want to thank all of you for being here tonight. Before we go any further, I would like to ask Binawi Bales to provide our welcome to country this evening.
1: Hello. Before I begin, I just want to acknowledge that my elders were supposed to come and do this welcome tonight, but they have called in sick. So I got the phone call at the last minute to come in and do this welcome on behalf of the Metropolitan Local Aboriginal Land Council. Extra pay, that's it, Uncle. But I just want to acknowledge the elders in this room and those that have been through the Kinchula Boys Home. So I just want to acknowledge you first before I do this welcome to country your way. To say hello in the language of the Aboriginal people of Sydney, we say warumi. Can you mob say warumi? Hey, that was deadly. That was solid. Bujiringuing. Ngaya bimbi bila binui ngaya gadigal nyora. Ngaya wayenga iora wanarua bandilang nyora ngaya biana birigaba. Gangalu waka waka wuli wuli nyora. Ngaya ngi binui miti miti ngaya redfern gadigal nyora. So in the language of this land, I've introduced myself to everybody here, to the ancestors of this land and to our creator spirits. My name is Binawi. Binawi means Mother Earth in my father's language. Mum's family actually come from here. My mother was a part of the Stolen Generations, and so was her mother, and so was her mother, and so was her mother. We can actually trace our maternal lineage back to the Hawkesbury Natives Camp to 1824. And since then, all of my matriarchs and my patriarchs were taken to various institutions around, including Kinchula, Mittagong, Bomaderry, Cootamundra, Parramatta, all of the homes within New South Wales and even up to Cherbourg, right up to the missions, my family were taken. So I acknowledge all our families and those who have gone before us that are no longer with us. I carry them close to my heart and I remember them tonight. I said my people come from here, Redfern, but also we are connected to the Eora, Wanarua and Bundjalung nations of New South Wales. And then on Dad's side, Birigaba, Gungaloo, Waka Waka and Woolly Woolly nations from southeast to mid-north Queensland. I always say, not only does that mean that I have custodial obligations back to country, culture and community for all of those lands, but it pretty much means I'm right for a bed and a feed anywhere I go from Redfern to Townsville. I'm here today with the blessing of my elders on both sides of my family, and I'm very honoured to be here tonight. In language, when we welcome people, we say, Wan gari warami, hello and welcome. Wan gari gamarara, welcome my friends. Wan gari gadigal nyora, welcome to the lands of the Gadi. Now for those that don't know, Gadi means grass tree and Gal means man. Gadigal, the grass tree clan. The totem for the land that you walk upon today is the Sangoena. And this people here connected to the Gawara, the whale dreaming. Gadi people identify as saltwater people from sandstone country. And you only have to have a look at the beautiful harbour to see that rich identity and spiritual place for the Gadi and the coastal clans. I want to acknowledge all people, all mob, no matter where you come from, First Nations across this beautiful, unceded sovereign lands of this beautiful island nation we call Australia. I acknowledge all mob, those that are with us, the elders that are here. I acknowledge and I thank you for your courage, your resilience, for your care for country and your care for culture. We thank you. So on behalf of the Metropolitan Local Aboriginal Land Council, we welcome you to these lands. We pay our respects to all elders, to your elders, to my elders, and to the elders of this land. In many Aboriginal languages, there are no words for goodbye, because we believe we'll see you again. So in language of this land, I say to you, Yanu Yanu. Can you mob say Yanu Yanu? Welcome to the lands of the Gadigal. Thank you.
0: Thank you so much. What a wonderful welcome to a great evening. I want to personally thank all of the uncles that are here with us tonight. I know that these uncles will know or have known my dad or some of my own uncles who also went to Kinchula. So I pay my respects to you. I think you're amazing. And I know what you've been through because it's what my dad went through. And I'm very, very proud to stand up here tonight as a representative of my dad's family and be with you. So thank you. We're now going to have a moment of silence and a candle lighting.

ceremony with Uncle Roger and Gloria, if you're here.

0: But once all the candles are lit this evening, I will ask everyone to take some time to reflect quietly, respectfully, on why we're all here tonight and on some of the stories that I'm sure that you will understand and learn about this evening.
1: Thank you. As I was saying, the first candle is for the KBH survivors who are no longer here with us. People like my dad, I'm a KBH child as well. My name's Paulette Whitten. My dad was Paul Whitten, number 31, his twin brother, number 32. They're both no longer with us anymore. So, and among the uncles who have also passed away, there's been very many. The second candle is for the KBH survivors who are still here with us, some of which are here with us tonight as well, and displaying and exhibiting their beautiful artworks. And the third candle is for the descendants and the family members as well, who are part of the KBH family.
2: I'd just like to say I'm impressed. I'm actually chuffed at the amount of people that come here tonight to join us in this art class of ours. Extremely beautiful that the amount of people that come. So, yep, thank you.
0: Thanks, everyone. We'll just take one moment now to reflect on this evening.

0: Thank you, everyone. Okay. We're now going to have a Yadaki performance. My beautiful friends here they come. Malian and Bawara. Did I say that close? Yay! So tonight we have these fabulous entertainers here with us. They are KPH descendants and the children of Uncle Leslie Reynolds. So let's get on with that bit. Thank you.
1: Time and we put it all to the customer in our hearts.

0: you so much. Okay. Uncle Lester, Ma, Tiffany McComsey and Brad Webb are now going to talk to all of us about the Cooleman and the exhibition. So I'll invite them now to come forward.
1: Well, tonight is a very, I can just echo Roger's sentiment. It's such a moving moment for us brothers. You know, when we was in the homes, we was very lonely little boys. But tonight, we're no longer alone. And I'm so appreciative and thank you each and every one that's come out tonight to show us brothers that you really do care about the stolen generation, and moreover, that you do really care about Kinchler boys and all our brothers. And I want to thank everyone that's here tonight from the bottom of each one of our hearts on behalf of all our brothers here today. Thank you so much for coming out tonight. Not only just the exhibition of the arts and all the stuff that's here in this place, but just being here, it tells us, as I said, we were very much alone. We didn't have our mothers or our fathers with us. We was taken away with no fault of our own. And we were so scared little boys and so alone. But tonight, because of you people that have come here tonight, we're no longer alone. We have people here that really do care about us. And thank you so much for being here. Hang on. By the way, those boys who dance, they're actually twins. Oh, yeah, also it's their birthday too. Let's give them a hand, eh? I don't normally read my speeches, but tonight I will. But I prefer to speak from my heart. I'll introduce myself. I'm Lester Maher, a Biripi man, number 11. From Taree, Biripi country, and also the chairperson of KBH. I want to begin by honouring the Kinchler boys survivors, the brothers whose strength, creativity, culture and authority has brought us together to this moment. One of our brothers unfortunately passed away overnight. Last night we lost our elder brother, Uncle Les Jarrett, who made it to 98. Now back in the day, it was said the life expectancy of Aboriginal people was 50 or 60. Well, he proved them wrong, didn't he? Who made it to 98. He just missed out of reaching his 99th birthday coming up in July. He will be sadly missed. And I'm so pleased that we had that moment silence, because we truly do honour our brothers that have gone before us. And I can say that most of the brothers, if not all of them, that have gone before us, died of a broken heart. A lot of us didn't know our parents. I certainly didn't know my parents. As my brother Richard Campbell said, I was sketch on the floorboards to use ease the pain of being removed from my family and escape reality of torture and abuse. These words tell us exactly why Cooleman matters Today, the same creativity is no longer a tool for someone else's lives, or pains for that matter. It is a tool for telling truth, a truth-telling, healing, and economy empowerment. And it opens doors to the next generation for younger artists, culture workers, and community members who will learn, earn, and grow through this space. Today we honour the Kinsler boys, the boys who once created their artwork by being forced, now creating with authority, dignity, and pride. And we invite all partners to walk alongside of us as we build a survive-led creativity and economy that strengthens culture, community, and prosperity for generations. Once again, I want to thank everyone for coming. Amen. Thank you.
2: Thank you, Uncle Lester. For those who don't know me, my name's Tiffany, and I have the honour of being the CEO of Kinsler Boys Home Aboriginal Corporation. I'd like to start by acknowledging country and pay my respects to the Gadigal people of the Eora Nation, to elders past, present, and future, and of course to our uncles who are here today with us. I also want to acknowledge the KBH survivors' partners, descendants, family members who are here with us, because KBHAC is your home, is your community as well. When the uncles were boys at Kinsler, they were already artists. Their drawings, carvings, and creative work were powerful expressions of identity and survival, even in a place designed to strip them of both. Many people don't realize that some of the boys' artwork was taken and used as propaganda, displayed to the public as if life at Kinsler was safe, nurturing, or educational. Their creativity was exploited to mask the truth of what was happening to them. An example of this is from the Dawn magazine, which said it's almost like a country club at Kinsler. The drawing here is a koala that was made by Uncle Albert Cooper, who's no longer with us, but his brother, Uncle Alan, is, and he's a board member. Thank you. Today, those same survivors, those same boys who once had their art used against them, have reclaimed their creative power. They've taken back their stories, their images, their voice. Their art is no longer a tool of someone else's narrative. It is a tool of truth-telling, healing, and cultural authority. KBHAC never forgets the brothers who are no longer with us, but whose art was used to call out the injustices of genocide and the truth about the kidnapped generations. We remember Burnham Burnham and his declaration as he planted the Aboriginal flag on the cliffs of Dover. Uncle Cecil Bowden, inaugural chairperson of Kinsler Boys Home Aboriginal Corporation, and his paintings and designs that he created at the Eora Centre, and which were used by the New South Wales Sorry Day Committee, of which he was a member, and featured on City of Sydney street banners promoting Sorry Day events. And Uncle Roy Reed, who turned to music and wrote KBHAC's first song, Why. What you see here today, this space, this launch, this body of work, has been created by the survivors themselves. This is their leadership, their cultural authority, their legacy. The same hands that were forced to create for someone else's agenda as children are now creating for their own families, their own communities, and their own future. Kulamin is not a new idea. It is the realization of a vision that survivors have carried for decades, a place where their creativity is honored, where their stories are held safely, and where community can gather, learn, and heal. Kulamin is a cultural space, a truth-telling space, a place where community can thrive emotionally, socially, culturally, and financially. Kulamin is a survivor-led cultural enterprise, a place where art, culture, and business come together. It creates real economic opportunity for survivors, their descendants and families. Income from artwork, licensing, commissions, designs, cultural knowledge and storytelling. It keeps money in community. It builds community wealth. It protects cultural intellectual property that was once taken from them. Tonight, it's important to also mention one uncle in particular, and that's Uncle Richard Campbell, whose artwork grounds this entire opening. His work carries the stories of the boys, the land, and the long journey from surviving to thriving. This features in his 100th anniversary of the opening of Kinchula Boys Home artwork, his designs that were the basis of the KBH animated film, We Were Just Little Boys, and his Kuhlman artwork that we will be unveiling later tonight. His art is not decoration. It is cultural authority, memory, and truth. And in particular, that incredible painting there, that is The Last Corroboree, a story that he'll share. Tonight, we invite you, our partners, supporters, and community, to walk alongside the survivors, not to speak for them, but to stand with them as they continue to lead. Kuhlman is a reminder that healing is a collective responsibility. When we support survivor-led spaces, we strengthen culture, community, and truth. We invite all our partners to walk alongside us as we build a survivor-led creative economy. We also have the privilege that tonight, with the inaugural exhibition of Kuhlman, and which speaks to the survivor-led work that we do, that this exhibition was curated by Bradley Webb, who is a KBH descendant, an artist, and a curator. And I'll hand it over to Bradley.
3: Thank you, everyone. Before I begin, I'd like to also acknowledge the traditional custodians of the lands, the Gadigal people, and pay my respects to those past, present, and emerging. And also, I would like to acknowledge KBH elders, survivors, as well. It's absolute honour and a pleasure to be a part of the exhibition, especially being it's inaugural. When I was contacted a couple of weeks ago, I rearranged a few things. Melbourne Uni, where I work, and I made sure that I could get up here. And believe it or not, I was just doing an interview, and they asked me how long was it to work on the exhibition. I said a week. We did it in a week. But I want to thank all of the support that that enabled me to be able to develop this exhibition. It's Dave, I think Leon, Mike, and other KBH staff members as well. The work, as you know, of Aboriginal culture, there's so many layers to it, so many layers to what we've engaged and experienced in this country, and that. And I thought, when the work that I was looking at, I just thought, well, okay, well, first and foremost, we should be looking at, the connection to country, relationality, these types of things, and the canoe being part of the exhibition, these things, and Uncle Richard's work talking to Corroboree, and Uncle Roger Jarrett's work talking to storytelling, and these things that are always being passed on. We come from a culture that's rich in oral history. It was the way a lot of things were shared, and it was so good to be able to sit down and listen to some of the elders sharing some of the stories with me. It's very empowering for me. So I really wanted to make sure that, through the layering of these things, we see Uncle Milton Budge's work and his connection and stories from Dungari country, Uncle Richard Campbell's works, Uncle Roger Jarrett's works, and amongst other artists, in the show, being talking to these things, the walking sticks walking down to us as well. I just thought, how are we going to try and design and have these things as a living type of thing that's can be connecting with us? Thought it was beautiful. And then I discovered Tace's work, and I wasn't very familiar with Tace's work. And I saw these portraits and I thought, my God, if we're having an inaugural exhibition, then all of the members should be represented. And then any portraiture of image, face tells a story. And a lot of the men are telling stories here, whether that's good or bad. These stories need to be told. And I just want to thank everyone that helped me put the show together. And I hope that everyone enjoys it and goes around and has a look through, particularly the stories that are being shown through video and that kind of thing. They're just as important. And this is truth-telling. This is reconciliation. And we don't need to be working as hard. We need non-Indigenous people to be working just as hard with us and educating themselves. We are a country that seems to be very immature about looking at truth-telling and history. And, you know, the voice referendum certainly identified that. So let's all work together, hey? Thank you very much.
0: Thank you so much, Uncle Lester, Tiffany and Brad. And I just want to comment on some of the stories that we've just heard. I heard Tiff mention Burnham Burnham. My dad was certainly at Kinchla with Burnham Burnham. He talked about him. He is part of our extended family. My dad died 45 years ago, but he also turned to art to reconnect with his culture, and he was one of the boomerang men at La Perouse, and our house was always full of the smell of burnt wood because he did a lot of his work in our kitchen at our gas stove. He didn't only make meringues, he made lots of different artifacts, and it was a real return to his culture, to his history, to our beautiful culture and our very long history. So thank you so much, Brad, for curating this evening and for all of the artists that are with us tonight. It's a great pleasure to be here. Uncle Richard is now going to read a poem for us. Oh. Do you mind, Uncle Richard? Uncle Richard's going to read a poem for us, which is Uncle Crow's poem called You Take Me Away.
4: Okay. Oh, this is Uncle Crow's poem. He's a man who went through a lot of problems, like a lot of us, you know. When we first come out of the boys' home, we all end up, you know, around the block, the Empress Hotel and the other pubs and all that. So, you know, it was a very traumatic time. It was traumatic, but it was fun too at the same time, and it was very dangerous in what a lot of us was actually doing, you know, especially with our partners, you know. So you know, like Uncle Rogers always say, we just like to apologise to our partners. You know, so I had five of them, you know. You know, I said, I'm sorry, five, I've got to go to different towns. Shut up, Will. Uncle Crow, okay, he's number 41. Uncle Crow, you take me away. You take me from love and loved ones. But you said, come on. It will be all right. Now you know, years later, it will be wrong. So why? You take me to the home, but not my home of love, away from my family and loved ones. Years later, family meet. Now we are family again, once more. So why? You take me away, and as I know in my heart that I didn't do anything wrong. I was just 7, a kid. All I keep hearing, you say it's all right, but now we know. Now. It was to be wrong. I'm still wondering to this day, why? Take me away. Why? Why? Why?
0: Thank you, Uncle, for doing that on the spot. I appreciate it. We've heard a number of the uncles talk about their number. And at the end of 2024, I finally learnt that my dad's number was number 48, something that I never knew until I was in my 50s. You see, my dad never spoke about being at Kinchala. It was way too painful. So thank you. I understand about being taken away. Now, we're going to listen to a songbird, Nakaya, singing Took the Children Away. And Nakaya is one of the extended Kinchala Boys home family. So over to you.
5: Hello. As she said, my name is Nakaya. I am a relative of survivors. My grandmother, she was one of 13. She was taken to Kudamundra, as well as five other of her siblings. If you notice, there was an artwork down there. It's a blue one. It's labelled Faye Clayton, and that's actually her my grandmother's sister. She's a wonderful artist, just like my mum. Yeah, this song means a lot to me and to her. Every time I see her, she's like, oh, are you going to sing it? My auntie. So, I think I'll get started. Story's right, the story's true. I would not tell lies to you. Like the promises they did not keep, and how they fenced us all in like sheep.

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And then they took the children away, took the children away. The children away. Snatched from their mother's breast, said this is for the best, took them away. The welfare and policeman said, you gotta understand, we'll give them what you can't give, we'll teach them how to really live.

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The children came back. The children came back. Back to where the hearts go strong. Back to where they all belong. The children came back. Said the children came back. The children came back. Back to where they understand. Back to their mother's land. The children came back.

0: back to their brother, back to their people, back to their land. All the children came back. The children came back. The children came back. Yes, I came back. Thank you.
1: Thank you so much. What a wonderful song. Let's put our hands together again for that. Really told a story through the music, and I really appreciate you doing that for us tonight. Thank you. Now I would like to introduce Tanya Plibersek, the Minister for Social Services, who is here with us tonight to talk to all of us and to be part of this evening. So Tanya, come on forward.
2: Thank you.
3: Thank you so much, and I want to start by acknowledging that we're on Gadigal land and pay my respect to elders past and present. I want to say how beautiful it was to listen to Nikaya. I think the point of tonight is that sometimes we can connect with things that it's hard to find the words for through art, through visual art, through song, because it really is hard to find the words to describe what happened to generations of children who were stolen from their families, who should have been at home in the arms of their parents and their community, who instead were institutionalised and brutalised. I want to thank you, uncles, for inviting me tonight and for everything that you've shared with me. I know that it's a hard time for you because you've lost some other dear uncles very recently, including last night. And I know that you feel that pressure all the time of finding hope and finding resolution while you still have time. The last thing I want to say tonight is that we often talk about intergenerational trauma, and it's important to understand and acknowledge intergenerational trauma. But I want to pay tribute to your intergenerational resilience. What you are passing down in your healing journey to your children and to your grandchildren, the example you show them of love and kindness, looking square in the face of the history that you've suffered, not ignoring that, not pretending it didn't happen, but finding a way to heal and to pass that healing on, because really I think that that is a superhuman thing to do. Thank you. Congratulations on what I know will be a fantastic exhibition, but more particularly, thank you for everything you do to care for each other and to change the story for the next generation and the next.
1: Thanks so much, Tanya. Thank you so much for being with us tonight. I do want to acknowledge that we are live tonight on Koori Radio. Let's give them a clap. They're spreading this wide. They're sharing these stories tonight across to all of their listeners. We've got another song now. Are you ready?

0: Kai is going to sing Neon Moon for us now. Thank you.
1: So I was actually born in Kempsey, so I know. So, and my Nana, she's a big fan of country, so she will always, she's always playing country music, and I'll be singing one of her favorites, Neon Moon.

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1: 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We're going to unveil your artwork. Yeah. So we're going to move it out here. So just give us a moment.

Oh, thank you very much. I'm back in the day. Lester Starman. Yeah, no, I just like to thank everybody for coming here, you know, and supporting this great occasion of opening the Coolamon Arts Thingamajig. That's what she said to me. She said Thingamajig. No, it's a new concept of art, and this and most of these artworks are done by the brothers and the descendants of KBH, Cootamundra, Bomaderry, and a few other institutions that a lot of we call ourselves kids, and you know we might be 60, 70, 80 years old, but we're still kid. Like we always said, you know, we never had a childhood. We were stuck in a twilight zone, and that twilight zone was Kinchula, Cootamundra, Bomaderry, Stolen Generation, and this resembles. The way I did, I thought of my mother, and I thought of a lot of the boys' mothers and a lot of the girls' mothers. And they carried the Coolamon. And the Coolamon is a vessel of life. You know, they carried food in it. They carried water in it. And also they carried their bubs, their babies in it. As you can see, there's a lot of little bubs here. And it's great to see them. And great to hear the noise too. You know, that's what family's all about. You know, we never had a family. We didn't, you know, we they told us that we didn't have a family. Our family didn't want us. You know, they stuffed our lives up, you know, mentally, you know, just physically and other things that I don't want to mention. But this eve reminds me of all the mothers that had kids who were taken away and had brothers, had wives. It resonates to all the female of any Indigenous person that's here in the room.

0: Thank you. Thank you very much. Tiffany, she pulled a whip out too, you know, she did. She keeps pulling a whip out all the time, you know. If I took my jacket off, you'll see the marks, you know. That's why I carry a stick around here to protect myself. But, you know, she's a beautiful woman, you know. She put up with all this old cranky old baskets we are, you know. So, but, you know, she got us where we are. And I just like to thank everyone for coming and hope you enjoy yourself here at the Coolabon. Thank you very much.
1: Thank you, everyone. We're coming to the end of the formal part of the evening, but the uncles have asked if they could all share their number tonight. And in honour of my father, Charlie Dixon Pender, my uncles, Edward Les Pender and Graeme Morris Pender, sometimes known as Graeme Morris Searley, I would like for all of you to hear the number that these boys were given when they stepped through the gates of hell at Kinchala.
2: Well, my number is number 11. I'll tell you a quick story about number 11. And this is probably Tiffany's fault. I'll blame her. I live in Brisbane at the moment. I got on the plane, my seat was number 11. I got to the motel, my room was number 11. I got on the plane going home, guess what? My seat was number 11. And at the 100th anniversary which we had, I was telling everybody, put your money on number 11 in the Melbourne Cup. And what happened? It won. $75 it paid too. Tell your number and where you come from.
3: G'day people. My name's Alan Cooper and I come from Nowra. When I first went to the boys' home, my number was number 4. When I went away and come back in, I was number 7. This is down for life.
4: Harry Ritchie. I was 56. I don't know what my number was after I went out and come back in, so I can't remember what it was. But I'm a Dungaddy man. And I lived in Bourke for most of my life, 30 years up that way. But I'm here today with you guys. Thank you.
5: My number in that boys' home is number 24, and my name is Robert Paul Young. And to get around that number, we all had nicknames. My nickname was Bullfrog.
6: We all grown old, but he's probably young.
7: My name's Roger Jarrett, number 12, and I want to personally thank yous all for coming tonight. You made my bloody life hell a lot better. I feel like I'm about 5 years old. And all the support we had from everybody here is incredible. So thank you very much.
0: My number was number 28. I seem to inherited this number from a man who was a very cheeky man in Kinchala. You know, they threw him down steps and that. And I was wondering why I was getting thrown around and thrown down steps and that, you know. So, and then I met this man in Mount Druitt, of all places. Mount Druitt, you know, and his wife used to kick us out every time we sang that song, Kempsey High School.
8: I'm Willie Nixon. Numbers get passed around with us in the boys. I got put in the boys from 1965. I was only 8 years old. Bobby, my brother Bobby, he was number 24. and I got his number when I come in 1965, and he was 16 when he left, and I was only 8. Numbers and clothes get passed around to every child leaves the place and comes in the place, and they still call me 24 Junior here. I'm the youngest fellow out of all the boys here, and they still call me the little boy, call me little boy's dormitory. I said they move so slow, these fellas, so I want to get a cattle probe so I can jam it up there. The kid will keep them moving now, like, they babysit them sometimes, but they still this time a cheeky little boy, so thanks for coming tonight, eh? Thank you.
0: Willie was born in a stable, so we called him Jesus.
1: Thank you to everyone. Can we please give our precious uncles the biggest round of applause?

0: Thank you, everyone. Please now enjoy the artwork. There are refreshments down the hallway towards the back of the building. Come and say hello to the uncles. Hear their stories. Talk to them. They want to tell you about their lives, not just what happened at Kinchler, but what they've been doing now and the amazing strides they've made in intergenerational healing. They're all about that. So thank you, everyone, for being here tonight. I really appreciate it. And thank you, of course, to Tiffany and your team for allowing me to share some of my dad's and my family's story with all of you. I really appreciate it, Tiffany. And I honestly have moved so far forward in my own healing by being part of the Kinchler Boys home community and extended family. So thank you.
1: Before we have everyone move, tonight is about family, and there is so many of the KBH uncles with us, but also family and descendants from a number of uncles who are no longer with us. And I would just ask that all descendants and family members of the uncles to please come up to the front and sit by the uncles so that we can acknowledge you and also take a beautiful photo. So if you could please come. And maybe, uncles, if you could move forward a little bit. And I think this is also pointing to the future of this KBH community. There are descendants who are some as old as the uncles, many who are younger, and then grannies and great-grannies. And this community is only going from strength to strength. But tonight is to acknowledge all of you. And the partners as well, please. We won't take a photo until everyone's here. Unfortunately, we may need to move everyone really close because of the beautiful plinths in the middle of the room. So again, as we started the night, we acknowledged through the candles the past, present, and future of the KBH community. Well, here we see the past, present, and the strong future. Healing, resilience is intergenerational and multigenerational. So thank you to the KBH community for all you do, for all of us to walk alongside of you. Thank you.
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All right, everyone, welcome back to Koori Radio 93.7 FM, live and deadly. And you just heard it. Kinchula Boys Home Aboriginal Corporation putting on this amazing Coolerman art exhibition that is here now down at Waterloo. It was an amazing event. Her singing was amazing. The art is amazing. And thank you to all our survivors for bringing us into their space. All right. All right, everyone. We'll talk to you again later. All right. We're going to take it away with some music.

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1: 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We are at the Kinchella Boys Home Aboriginal Corporation at this amazing Coolamon Art Exhibition. And one of the artists is Uncle Roger Jarrett. Uncle Roger Jarrett, would you be so kind to say hello to our Koori Radio listeners?
2: Ginnigay. I'm a southern Gumbin Ginnigay. Number 12, the Kinchella Boys. It's a great night tonight, and with this Coolamon that we've got going, to give our young ones a start in life, to do hard work, and make a difference in their life.
1: Mm-hmm.
2: So if they get money out of it, they might be stealing shoes and cars and everything else.
1: Yep.
2: Because at the moment, all Hoodie Mob, Murray Mob, is a commodity for the government.
1: Mm-hmm.
2: All these agencies try and come out and fix up what they bug it up when they first come here.
1: Mm.
2: And to see the support we got tonight from Coolamon, it was incredible. You know, and all the people that came here tonight are my family. And then it's magic stuff to hear.
1: It's beautiful. It's been amazing. And your painting as well, you've got art hanging up. Can you tell us about it?
2: I've got support sticks that made out of Kurrajong from the North Coast. And I've got green time yarns there. When we were young fellows, we were told we were uncles and aunties. And I was very fortunate. I was 11 year old by the time I got me, so I did have time with my family on Barrow of a Mission, uncles and aunties, to tell me these stories. And I still remember them as an old fellow, 1979. So
1: you don't look it.
2: My life effectively back in 1947. Was 40 year old, so I've stolen 30 odd years. Yeah, looking forward to another till I reach 100.
1: You look good. If you fellas could see Uncle Roger, yeah. Uncle Roger here, he looks deadly. He got like silver hair. He looked neat, like Kenny Rogers. Yeah. So how did the painting come about? Was you always into art, or was this just something recent?
2: Well, as it is now, I was down here for 50 years. I'm a resilient floor layer. I can go to hospitals and lay commercial vinyl, carpet, parquetry, a lot. And when I retired, because the wife turned 65, I had to go on a pension river. So I've been on a pension. Mm-hmm. Ever since I retired, I've been going out doing art, collecting the Kurrajong and doing artwork on it.

0: Freyamon, and it's a bit Southern Kabangier elders. I mean, either with the other brothers there, we do circle sentencing at Barrowville, Nambuck Heads, and that, for the young ones, which is good. And we're trying to get our culture back, trying to get our life back, trying to get our realistic back, you know, instead of being under the bloody laws of Gabar laws. And I call the law Charlie, Chucky law. You know what I mean? They've just got to get rid of it, because 2026, and we're growing up now since the 1800s to make our own law. And with the people that are coming in now, they've had similar problems from the English invasions and other invasions, so hopefully they're on our side, even though only 2.8%.
1: Apparently it's like 3.4 or something. I call them the black fellas lately coming out.
0: Whatever we vote, it means nothing, because the majority hopefully will get on our side and then change the laws and everything. And I'd like to see it before I die. You know, it'd be incredible, because I lost an uncle last night and he was 98 years old.
1: Wow. So sorry to hear that. And Uncle Willie too.
0: Yeah, we lost him a couple of weeks ago.
1: Yeah, I know. That was devastating too.
0: Exactly.
1: And what message do you want to give to the people out there about this place? If you were to tell them about it, what would you say?
0: Well, I'm really grateful that we got support of people that want to help us out. We need it, because we were taken away as kids, like a genocide. Through government policies, and the woman we got to CEO, she is a magic woman. I'm on the board, I'm the co-director on the board, and she's got all the degrees and that, so helps us along, you know what I mean, to do work for the taxation department.
1: Don't go there, Uncle.
0: We're under the CATS Act, so we've got to conform to what they want. And I got in trouble twice, because I tried to bring Aboriginal stuff into the Whitefall Way, and I went through the wrong channels, and I got smacked on the wrist, but I'm still here.
1: Yeah.
0: And they wanted me to be a chairperson, but I said, no, I'm too gory, too black. You know, to go on the complete white fella's way. So I still go out there and voice my opinion about our mob, how we should have rights to make our own laws, know what I mean?
1: Yeah.
0: And everything to go on to make our country stronger.
1: Mm-hmm.
0: You know, we definitely need that.
1: Yeah, needs healing, doesn't it?
0: It definitely needs a lot of healing.
1: Do you feel like that there's, with what's going on in today's culture and world, do you feel like there's also a spiritual battle going on?
0: Oh, definitely. Everywhere you go in this country, everywhere I go, I ask permission. When I get out and go into the bush, I say, hey, Unc, can I come here? And I never take nothing from another one's country. We were told not to take even a little rock from somebody else's country. So I respect that, you know, as my elders tell you, and it's a magic night.
1: We've got
0: heap of support. We've got architects, we've got all these politicians and other
1: people.
0: It's
1: very neat out here.
0: Yeah, it is. Yeah, exactly.
1: And we're straight across the road from McDonald's.
0: And it is.
1: Thank you, Uncle. Thank you for your time. We appreciate it.
0: More than welcome.
1: Yari
0: Yaram. Till we meet again, see you later. Boom bang year.
1: Hey. We'll be right back. Thank you, Uncle. That was deadly. I appreciate that. Yeah, record.

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1: yeah, boy.
0: Bring that back one more time.
1: Bring
0: Chuck.
1: That beat back,
0: bring
1: man.
0: Bring that beat back. Bring the beat back.
1: Y'all want to hear that beat, right? Bring that beat back.
0: Bring that
1: one,
0: shit back.
1: One, two, three.

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1: What, being a moron?
0: Yeah, that, too.
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0: I'm a victim,
1: your
0: brother.
1: Problem. You're a victim.
0: Hey, I'm a victim of 400 years of conditioning.
1: Shut up.
0: The man has programmed my conditioning.
1: Mm-hmm.
0: Even my conditioning has been conditioned.

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Want to get active and don't know where to start? Or maybe you fellas want to work up a sweat and have fun at the same time? Then come on down to Illawarra Tony Mundine Gym at the Block Redfern. 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

talking about. That's what more brothers need to do, you know what I'm saying? Come together, share thoughts, ideas, whatever, build, however you want to describe it. Instead of all that negative stuff. I don't know, man. Like I said, I'm not a preacher. You can do what you want, as long as it don't affect me, really. But I mean, deep down in my heart, I do care. I do have some care and love. You know what I'm saying? I mean, I ain't having it, though. I ain't getting played out. You know what I'm saying? My name is not Simple Sucker Sin. Word to mother.

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My name is Ahmed, the host of Pulse of Palestine, providing the Palestinian narrative which is necessary in this heavily indoctrinated society. 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

I'm a motherfucking antithesis of any bitches and Sisyphus, cause I'm rolling these stones at the precipice. Icarus, listen, I kiss the sun, I call drink and they blow my chrysalis. Transition from a pawn to a king is what I've been living in. Prison in my experience, mine is started deteriorating very patient. So I face my demons, beat them, send them back and don't appease them. I won't lie, lose myself to greed if I don't try, so I keep myself on trial, yeah.

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Ass getting thicker. 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That's that thick. That's that real shit. That's that jelly, baby. Champagne and cherry, baby. That's that dick. That's that ball drop. That's that keep going.

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That's that jelly, nigga. That's that really, nigga. That's that thick. That's that ball drop. That's that keep going. That's that never stop.

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Ooh, it's that gin soup. Cut that bitch like culinary.

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1: 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It's Joe Wallace, Rotary Man from Narromine. I used to work at Koori Radio over a decade ago. 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I owe so much to Koori Radio, and I still listen to it here in London. 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Let's hope for 25 more, 50 more, 100 years more. 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
1: 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Much love to everyone.

And this is what she told me. I am the child of the Dreamtime people, part of this

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Salamat everyone. You are listening to Pulse of Palestine on Radio Skid Row. Pulse of Palestine will be coming to you every Friday at 10 a.m. This show is about the ongoing struggle for liberation in Palestine and is produced on the unceded lands of the Gadigal people. I'd like to acknowledge the traditional custodians of this land and pay my respects to their elders, past, present, and emerging. Like Palestine, Australia is a ground zero of a genocide that has been occurring for over 200 years and continues to this day. From the river to the sea, this always was and always will be Aboriginal land. My name is Ahmed. I am a Palestinian living on this stolen land, and I'll be your host. This podcast aims to provide the Palestinian story, the Palestinian narrative. It's necessary because we live in a heavily indoctrinated society where being able to speak, tell our stories, and narrate is the ultimate form of resistance. Because as Palestinians, our existence is resistance. Each week, we'll be bringing you Palestinian news, music, and cutting edge interviews so you can keep your finger on the pulse of Palestine. Thanks for tuning in. Free Palestine and long live the resistance.

0: This episode of Pulse of Palestine, we are bringing you a conversation I've had with Professor Sari Maqdisi a while ago. Professor Sari Maqdisi is a Palestinian-American professor of English and Comparative Literature at the University of California, Los Angeles, and the author of many books, including Making England Western, Occidentalism, Race, and Imperial Culture, Palestine Inside Out, An Everyday Occupation, Romantic Imperialism, and his latest book, Tolerance is a Wasteland, Palestine and the Culture of Denial. He is also happened to be the nephew of the late Palestinian scholar and intellectual Edward Said. Professor Sari is also a co-host of Maqdisi Street podcast alongside his brothers Professor Karim and Professor Osama. Make sure you follow their podcast and listen in to their brilliant interviews. I hope you'll find the conversation with Professor Sari useful and productive. Enjoy. Professor Sari, the Palestinian struggle for justice and liberation has been going on for more than 76 years. And the past 10 months have been nothing short to a horrifying nightmare for Gaza and the people of Gaza. And I always say Gaza, so when you look at the population of Gaza, more than 80% of the population of Gaza are refugees from cities and towns that they were ethnically cleansed from in the Nakba, 1948. And to me, Gaza is actually a microcosm of Palestine. When in academia, when you do a sample that represents the entire group, so it's so representative sample of Palestine. And then when someone approached me saying, "Oh, you're from Gaza," and then starting praising me and so on and so forth, I think Gaza itself is a representation of Palestine. When Gaza fights for freedom, justice, it's actually Palestine that is fighting for justice and freedom. So to Palestinians, that struggle unfortunately has been marred and polluted with many flawed terminology and words that, you know, continue to dilute Palestinian journey and the Palestinian suffering and the Palestinian struggle. And so we're lucky that Professor Sari here with us to kind of help us purify that language. How do we actually speak about Palestine using the right terminology and, you know, decolonize our language and weed out all these, those, you know, intentionally or unintentionally imposed words in our language when we speak about the Palestinian struggle for justice and liberation. I want to start by asking you a question, and that's a very common question. Given the current circumstances and what our people are going through, how are you? How are you feeling? How are you coping with what's happening?
1: Thank you for that question, Ahmed. I don't really know how to answer. Well, that's not the question I was expecting, to be honest. I mean, I don't know. I can speak for myself, but I suspect that my own experience reflects what most Palestinians and fellow Arabs and people of goodwill around the world are also experiencing at this point, which is to say, no, maybe it's different for Palestinians and for Arabs because we follow the news in Arabic, which gives us access to a whole different world than what people who don't have access to Arabic, you know, what the world that they have access to is. It's a different universe, really. So my day begins like, I suppose, yours and many other people's days, which is, you know, it begins with what's happening in Gaza, what's the latest nightmare, and my day ends with what happened today, you know, like where are we now, you know, 12 or 10 or whatever hours later, you know, what's going on now. And to wake up, and I've tried to tabulate this in different kinds of ways, but I mean, as you know better than I do, since you're from there, you wake up with the news, let's say on Jazeera, and you wake up and it's just this litany, you know, for example, an Israeli air raid in Gaza killed 40 people this morning. Like when you wake up, you're waking up to this news, right? 40 people killed in this one place, 6 people shot here, a guy run over by a tank here. Then it's not just Gaza, right? Because then there's the West Bank, right? Then a house demolished in the West Bank, Israeli settlers going nuts and they tear through some olive grove somewhere. They attack, you know, a Palestinian farmer in the outside of Al-Khalil in the south of the West Bank. They're doing this, the Israelis are demolishing a house in the north of the West Bank. they're attacking the Jenin refugee, you know, they're killing people here, then, of course, not just Palestine, then, you know, air raids or drone attacks in Lebanon, and then maybe an air raid in Damascus. And it's like, my main thought is, how can one tiny little country, how is one tiny little country capable of such malevolence on a scale like it altogether? It's kind of, I've studied colonialism and racism and so forth in the 18th and 19th centuries primarily. I cannot think of an example of a country so small that has done so much harm to so many people over such a huge geographical area for so long. It's unprecedented in human history as far as I know. So, I mean, there is a little country moored off the northwest coast of Europe, a country called England that also did, but at least in England there were millions and millions and millions of them, you know, say what you want about them, but and they also contributed a great deal to the world in various kinds of ways too, whereas this other country, I mean, literally, to be more serious, and you wake up, and as I said, air raids here, bombings there, home demolitions here, attacks there, shooting children here, tearing down olive groves there, every single day, every single day. And yes, of course, Gaza it's worse than it's ever been anywhere for any group of Palestinians for this extended period. But even if Gaza weren't happening, just look at the West Bank, look at East Jerusalem, look at other parts of Palestine, look at inside, you know, pre-67 Palestine, you know. It's everywhere. It's absolutely everywhere. So that's my daily experience. I'm sure yours is probably worse than mine, since you have family there. And, you know, I think that's what everybody's going through right now, is this sense of, it's overwhelming. You know, it's overwhelming. And then here I assume we're gathered together with friends and supporters, so maybe this particular group doesn't need to be reminded of this, but if you're working, as many, I have academic colleagues here too, if you're working in a normal environment, and you know, you're interacting on a daily basis with people for whom this is not their number one preoccupation, you just feel weird. Like, you know, you're experiencing this thing and you're in a world where everybody else has their normal lives and they're, you know, yes, they may be aware, they may even be, you know, vaguely sympathetic, but nevertheless, it's like they're living their lives and you're stuck in this alternate reality in a way, and it messes with your head, I guess, right?
0: Yeah, it helps that you kind of shift your focus away from what's happening, but I don't think it does, because, you know, you go back home, you open Al Jazeera, and then it all, you know, it's back again, so you can't really disconnect at all.
1: Yeah, and that's worth adding, for those of you who don't have access to Arabic, and Jazeera Arabic in particular. Jazeera, I mean, you can get it through other social media channels, but Jazeera Arabic in particular gives you something. It's much less mediated than Jazeera English, even, let alone any of the Western, you know, news media, because it's like you're there. You know, something happens and they have somebody there, which is why so many of their journalists have been killed, of course, through this past 10 or 11 months. But you have a kind of access. It's obviously, it is mediated because it's not, you know, we're not there, and it, you know, there is a remoteness to it, but it's as close as you can get to being there, given the realities of actual distances and so forth. But there's a kind of immediacy to it, a relative immediacy to it, that has no equivalent in, let's say, English language media or in media in any other languages either, you know, because they're also talking to people in Arabic there on the spot. Their cameras are everywhere in Gaza, but also in the West Bank, obviously in Lebanon too. There's a sense of urgency that comes across when you have access to Arabic language media. So for those of you who don't know Arabic, who've been witnessing this nightmare for the past 10 or 11 months, I can assure you that if whatever you think is happening, if you had access to Arabic language media, you would realize it's 1,000 times worse than whatever it is that you're seeing, which is, I'm sure, you know, bad enough as it is.
0: And even what Al Jazeera is actually showing, it's on the ground, the reality is even 10 or 100 times worse with the people. I wanted to ask you something, actually. So there's always this attempt to confine the Palestinian solidarity through the humanitarian lens. You know, there's a humanitarian crisis unfolding in Gaza, there's a genocide, you know. Palestinians are predominantly viewed as victims, and, you know, and we as Palestinians in the West, sometimes we kind of acclimate into that framework.
2: You know, especially in Gaza, every now and then there is bombardment, loss of life, and, you know, massacres here and there. The solidarity was more strong and more apparent when we are being massacred. Like, for example, what happened in October the 7th. I didn't see that kind of solidarity in October the 7th or 8th or 9th, you know? We only started seeing this mobilization globally everywhere when we started falling in hundreds and thousands, you know, when we started becoming more of a victim. So this is a more appealing. So people saying we should start, you know, emphasizing the Palestinian struggle from the humanitarian side of things, from the humanitarian lens. There isn't a solid political solidarity with the Palestinians. There is no solid, coherent understanding of the Palestinian solidarity, so that when October 7th happened, if you're really, really entrenched into your understanding of the Palestinian struggle, you'll be, yeah, that's right. They have the right to do that. Okay, there's atrocities and violence that occurred on October the 7th, but, you know, look at the history. So this is, to me, this is true solidarity. And so I want to ask you this question. Has the Zionist project succeeded in confining our struggle, our identity, to being just mere victims, or is that actually a good outcome to kind of garner the solidarity and the global mobilization to our side?
1: That's a really important question. No, I would say the Zionist project of Palestine does not define what Palestinians are, their identity, even in representational terms. It just doesn't have that capacity. But in terms of let's say, thinking about Palestine on the spectrum between humanitarian and political terms, right? It's both things. It's both things simultaneously. It's true that, especially in Gaza right now, there is a level of humanitarian urgency, the most basic level. I mean, we're talking like medical aid and, you know, aid to people who are suffering grievously in physical terms, mental terms, and so forth. So there's a great deal of mobilization that's needed just at that level of basic physical and mental survival, you know, that. And so on our podcast, I can't remember when it was, it must have been in November, maybe, we had Dr. Hassan Abu Sitta on, and I'm sure you know his work too. He was talking about what the Israelis have been doing in Gaza systematically. We all know about the bombings of the hospitals and the destruction of medical infrastructure, and of course, the 17 years of siege before this, but then since October, the total blanket siege on anything coming into or out of Gaza, you know, in medical terms, for example, which is, of course, has led to surgeries being done on children without anesthetic, or even on adults, for that matter, too. I wouldn't relish the prospect of having my arm amputated without anesthetic, or for the matter, with anesthetic, I have to say. But, I mean, the level of, you know, that level of infliction of harm is incredible. But he also drew our attention to the fact that the Israelis have been working very, very systematically to, for example, you know, there's a number of medical specialists in Gaza who are the one person in whatever the field is in medical science that's their area of expertise. You know, the one person who does, I mean, I'm not a medical guy, so I can't tell you, you know, this, you know, nephrology, for example, or people who work, the one guy who does kidney stuff, or the one guy who does this or that or whatever. And they've been one after the other, killing them with their families. You know, it's like they have, it's as though they have a list of all the medical specialists, and they're just going down the list, killing these people one at a time, you know, along with everybody else that they can get to. In other words, it's not just random. There's something more than mere randomness to it. So part of what Hassan is talking about is the need to, I mean, he talks about this a lot, the need for, especially in terms of the day after, getting all of the medical expertise back and the medical, you know, all that kind of work that needs to be done. So at a basic humanitarian level, there is, of course, a certain degree of urgency right now. But that's not, as you're saying, that's not all, that's not what Palestine is. That's not only what Palestine is. That's not only what Gaza is either, right? There's a set of demands, there's a set of aspirations, there's a set of rights that around which the Palestinian struggle coheres. And I think what's interesting is, I can't speak to the Australian context, because I don't know it well enough, but I can speak to the American context. One thing that's happened in the past 10 months is it's become more and more obvious to America, to young Americans in particular, to university students above all, it's become clearer and clearer what the relationships are between the Palestinian cause and, let's say, the cause of immigrant rights movements or Black Lives Matter or other kinds of struggles taking place in the US. All of the struggles that have been taking place on our campuses since the spring, especially, all the student encampments, I mean our spring, the Northern Spring, all of the student encampments, they've helped draw attention to the relationships between our universities, obviously as sites of knowledge and research, but also as sites of, with heavy affiliations and financial links to the world of weapons manufacturers, among other things. So the student calls for divestment on our campuses are exposing the link between this, the sort of the financial world, the nebulous financial world of investments and so forth, and you know what's happening on our campuses, and obviously what's happening in Palestine. So I think there's more awareness not only of the Palestinian struggle in and of itself, other than the humanitarian dimension, but as a political struggle, as a legitimate struggle too, and in not just by itself, but in relationship to all these other struggles as well, which of course greatly amplifies the role of the Palestinian struggle in Western perception. So there's a sense in, I would say, again, I can speak to America because that's the context I know best other than the Arab world. There's a sense that Palestine is kind of like the linchpin. It's the key piece that ties together all of these other struggles. So when you see on our campuses students at these encampments, you know, yes, of course you can always see what look like, whatever this statement is about to mean, Palestinian looking, not that you and I necessarily look particularly Palestinian, because what does that even mean anyway, right? But a lot of the students you see they're Black students and white students and Jewish students and Asian students and Latin students and so forth. Palestine has become the struggle of our age, globally speaking, in the way that I'm twice or three times your age, but when I was in university a long time ago, South Africa was that was the focal point for so many people's political energies, and Palestine kind of occupies that place today. So I wouldn't say that Palestine is only a humanitarian endeavor, although there is this critical undoubtedly, in terms of students who need help also, in terms of basic core things like the life, the capacity to live life at the most basic level, but there is also this increasing awareness of Palestine and the Palestinian struggle at a political level in conjunction with other kinds of struggles for justice around the world and in local context too, which just boosts it in general. It makes it more visible, it gives it more meaning, it gives it more coherence, it makes it more assimilable, more understandable to more people around the world than ever before, I would say. And that's something that, if we could say, has any good come out of this 10 months of agony? That is a kind of good. There's an awareness now that wasn't there before. And if we go back to what Richard Falk talks about in terms of the struggle over legitimacy, I would say there's no doubt that the Zionist state has shredded its own legitimacy, its own sense of legitimacy in the Western world. And the Palestinian cause has enormously gained in legitimacy in the same period. That's not a coincidence.
2: I very much agree. I think if there's an upside of what's happening in Gaza and in Palestine in general, it's the educational campaign that followed and, you know, raised the awareness. And the exact same campaign on the other side that showed the world what the Zionist project is, the nature, the true face of, you know, what it's called Israel. October the 7th events, you know, they upended the entire world's perception of the Palestinian struggle and kind of polarized the international community and filtered the levels of humanity in everyone in us, you know. People who maintained their humanity continued to support Palestine, and people who didn't continued to be inhumane, pretty much. I want to bring in something that you've written a while back. You said that no event takes place in vacuum, and that's what Antonio Guterres actually said later on. The history did not start on October the 7th, and if you place what's happening in the wider historical context of colonialism and anti-colonial resistance, What's most remarkable is that anyone in 2023 should be still surprised that conditions of absolute violence, domination, suffocation, and control produce appalling violence in return. Then you went on to mention the Haitian Revolution, Nat Turner Revolt, the Indian uprising against the English colonial system, Kenya, Algeria, and so on. In all these circumstances, innocent civilians, you know, men, women, and children, were massacred by local resistance movements and so on and so forth. And this is kind of a contentious question. Was that you trying to justify the events of October the 7th? Because this is a very recurring question. You know, do you condemn October 7th events? Like, how do we respond to these kind of questions with the right language?
1: That's a very important point. What that piece you're referring to is one I wrote, I think, in mid-October in the magazine N Plus One in the U.S. And my stance as a scholar, among other things, is to try to understand what's happening. Where did you know, what context can we place whatever this event is in order to be able to understand it? And what strikes me, you know, as a scholar, again, a scholar who specializes, as it happens, in the 18th and 19th centuries, and in the British Empire and its global kind of networks too. What strikes me as interesting about Palestine is that people think of Palestine as this kind of other world that is unlike anything in the history of the universe before. And that's simply not the case, right? So you can look at almost any other context from the world of colonialism and resistance to colonialism, and you can, obviously, all you're gonna find is violence. And as Frantz Fanon said, colonialism is violence in its natural state. I mean, that is what colonialism is. Colonialism is a situation of violence. And what do you find in a situation of violence but more violence? So the solution to, if people don't, and I say that in the same piece, if people don't like violence, they need to attend to the circumstances that produce the violence. The violence is a symptom, it's not a cause. It comes out of a context. I mean, in the case of Palestine, the context obviously is 75 years of dispossession, 75 years of appalling, nakedly racist apartheid. Not new, there's nothing new about Israeli apartheid. It began in May 1948 in an institutional way. The violence, of course, predates even the formation of the state because the Nakba began in earnest in, you know, January and February of 1948. It's 75 years of unbridled racial violence and dispossession, mostly focused on the land. That's the context we're talking about here. So to understand it, we have to look at other similar situations. Algeria, Haiti, you know, we can look at all kinds of places where there have been colonial forms of colonial acts of colonial violence and colonial dispossession and the response to these things. It's just what's interesting to me is people seem, not obviously not everybody, but a lot of people seem to have a hard time historicizing Palestine and seeing it in that wider lens, right? And to me, that's what we have to do to be able to understand it globally and historically, and then we can attend to the specificities. Of course, there are specificities to Palestine. That make it unlike, you know, even if it shares so many things in common, let's say with the Australian experience or with those other settler colonial environments, there are things that make it special and unique too, right? And so we have to see both things. We have to see both things in common. And above all, what we need to see is, as I said it in my talk at FODI the other day too, you know, that October 7th is not the only day in history. The Israeli narrative and the pro-Israeli narrative in the West has basically been everything was fine, October 6th there was peace, suddenly October 7th happened, and then don't look at what happened since October 7th, just let's focus on October 7th itself as though it's, you know, plucked out of the context of human history and isolated as this one moment in all of human history that is, first of all, worthy of attention, and secondly, you know, that needs to be frozen in time, so that we can't understand where it came from or what it led to. And of course, I think it's crazy to think like that, and it's destructive. And thinking along those terms facilitates the genocide, and that's also a very important part of this. This obsession with October 7th serves to facilitate the genocide that has continued ever since and will, as far as I can tell, continue into the future for as long as as far as anybody can see, because it's certainly not stopping today or tomorrow, right?
2: And like you said, you know, genocide and ethnic cleansing is actually the bread and butter of, you know, settler colonial regimes and projects everywhere in the world. And this country is a testament of that kind of framework. So in a way, do you think that October the 7th and, you know, the genocide that ensued helped kind of purify the language on Palestine in terms of that educational awareness in people? I mean, I remember reports on Israel being an apartheid state were produced, you know, even before 2018. I remember the Human Rights Watch report was in 2018 or something, and before it. So, like, 6 years on, and now people are actually openly saying apartheid, settler colonialism, and all these things. So this is the right language.
1: Yeah, it's become clearer for some people. As I said, students now see with clarity what's going on in Palestine, and they can understand the relationship between apartheid and genocide, for example, and occupation too. But some people are engaging in what I think is not just a destructive but a positively racist form of denial, which is that's the attitude that says nothing that happened before or after October 7th matters. The only thing that matters is Israeli suffering, and let's focus on Israeli suffering to the exclusion of all other forms of history, and including, above all, the history that's been unfolding ever since October 7th. So I wouldn't say everybody has clarity. I would say more and more people around the world have clarity. And in fact, if we want to think, well, what's the evidence for, like, why, what is the basis of which I'm making that claim? If we think, again, I don't know the Australian context that well compared to the American context, but I do know that there's a level of, let's say, censorship, interdiction, cancellation, things like that taking place in Australia. When I'm aware of that, I've experienced it myself to a certain extent. In America, it's like that, but on steroids. You know, the level of repression on our university campuses, for example. Everybody's, you know, now our academic year is about to begin in the next couple of weeks. Some places are already beginning. It's going to be a really, really brutal year, I think, because the atmosphere on our campuses has become positively poisonous. When we look at that sense, I don't know if you want to get to this later, Ahmed, but I might as well say it now, too. When we look at the incredible repression of freedom of thought and expression around Palestine right now, around the Western world, some people look at that and say that's a sign of the strength of Zionism. And in a way, yes, of course, it does reflect the power of various Zionist lobbying organizations to influence our governments and so forth, and our cultural institutions, our universities, etc., which is why spaces like this are so important. But on the other hand, it's also a sign of the weakness of Zionism. In other words, 10 years ago, for example, Zionist organizations did not need to lobby our universities to ban all speech around Palestine. They're doing that now because they know that's what they have to do. They have no choice about it anymore because they've lost the struggle over legitimacy. So their recourse now is to suspend all thought, to banish talk, to stop people thinking and talking and reading and writing, to stop events like this if they possibly could. That's not a sign of strength, it's a sign of weakness. And it's very important for us to keep in mind that's what's happening, right? And so that speaks to the transformation that's taking place. But it also speaks to the fact that the awareness around Palestine has become much more extensive than it used to be. And sympathy for Palestine is also much stronger now in the Western world. Of course, in the Third World, it was always there. That's not new. But in the Western world, it's become, especially among youth and students, it's become much more established now. As I said, Palestine has become one of the focal points of struggle for many people. And so the result is this incredible repression that we're all witnessing that speaks to the transformation. It's evidence of the transformation you're talking about. And I think we need to keep that in mind when we analyze the sense of repression that we're all experiencing.
2: And I once heard you said that, you know, we're not really against freedom of speech. We're not trying to block anyone from saying anything. Let them say what they want. Let us say what they want. And the public will be the judge, because we know that their narrative or, you know, argument is empty.
1: People often say this, you know, should Zionists be stopped having events on universities? No, of course not. Let them have. If they want to have an event that celebrates apartheid and genocide, I say let them. Let's see who wants to go to one of these things. And the answer is nobody does, because it's embarrassing at this point. You know, like two or three or four people will show up to one of their events. They'll be talking to each other. Let them. It doesn't make any difference at this point. But of course, that's not where we are. We're not talking about a free contestation in the world of ideas and arguments, because we have already won that. It's a question of why is it that they are having, I've said this before, having lost all the arguments, they've now declared war on argument itself. They want to banish argument. They want to banish critique. There are laws working their way through the American legal system, both at the federal level and at the state level, and at individual university levels, like NYU, for example, and it's coming to the University of California, a version of this as well, that would basically make it illegal to criticize Israel. I mean, illegal in the United States of America. That's kind of extraordinary. It's partly extraordinary because it's often compared to the McCarthy period of the 1950s. But McCarthyism was, no matter how crazy it was at least nominally to protect America itself from, you know, communist subterfuge and things like that. Of course, that's not what it was, but you know what I mean? At least that was the excuse for it, right? Whereas this repression we're witnessing now, our contemporary McCarthyism, is all about defending another country, which is truly extraordinary. Why is it that people in Australia, or in the US, or England, or France, or Germany, where a lot of this is going on too, why is it that our Western countries are so beholden to this other country, that our governments are willing to repress us to benefit a whole other country? It's again, for somebody who studies colonialism and its afterlives, this is unprecedented in the history of empire, that you have this overseas, it's a tiny little country. Why is it? What is this incredible power that takes place so that our governments turn against us in America? Again, our legislators, when Netanyahu, for example, was speaking in our Congress in July, you know, he gave this talk in Congress. He got, I can't remember, I didn't watch it either, but I read afterwards, something like 50 standing ovations. The longest ovation Netanyahu got in this sort of nauseating spectacle.
3: Circus.
1: So it was not more than a circus. It was just utterly nauseating, because these people are supposed to protect us, American citizens, and the Constitution that gives us rights, and they're selling that out because, you know, and the longest period of standing ovation is when Netanyahu referred to the demonstrators outside the building. He referred to them as Iran's useful idiots. And all of our congressmen stood up and applauded him for like a minute and a half or something like that. And it's like, we as American citizens, we have the right to protest. It's one of our constitutionally protected guarantees. It's something that is a part of our political system. And yet our elected representatives are applauding a foreigner who comes to our country to say, we don't have the right to protest. Like, who are these people working for? They're supposed to be working for us. But again, this shows the extent to which we've reached a level of repression that is unsustainable. This level of censorship and repression cannot be sustained. It just can't be. I think of it as a kind of crisis point. And I think that's kind of where we are. My sense is, again, to refer to our podcast, we had Ilan Pape on, and I think it was in November, on our podcast, and he said, I believe him too, I mean, I accept what he's saying Zionism is in its terminal phase. I think that's what we're talking about here. But as it goes down, it's going to get, the whole scene is going to get uglier and uglier and nastier in this terminal phase. That is where we are right now, I think.
2: I totally agree. I mean, and I also once heard you say, if you argue with a Zionist, it's a waste of your time, because, you know, if you ever put in a situation when you have an argument with a Zionist, it's not him that you need to target, it's the audience who's listening. Speaking of Zionists, In your recent interview with David Marr with the ABC, I think it was last month, you were trying to make the case for the state of Israel being an apartheid state and, you know, showing examples and so on and so forth.
3: He would let me show it.
2: Exactly, yes. So David called these examples as allegations and proceeded to, you know, wonder about evidence. So this is what I wanted to give you the opportunity to do. Like, how would you respond? How do you respond to these kind of, you know, nonsense? I found it very absurd and just appalling, his kind of response to what you have had to say. So could you elaborate a little bit more about?
1: Yeah, what was interesting about that experience is, see, I don't know if you heard that. It's, I suppose, available for people to listen to. It was an interesting episode in this whole question of, you know, censorship and so forth. He asked me a question, then I would start answering the question, and he would then say, no, no, no, we're going to talk about something else now, or that's your opinion. And it's like, no, it's not my opinion. I can give you an hour and a half lecture on Israeli apartheid because I've written so much about it. But the point is, I would refer people not to my own work, look at the report. I would say one of the most important reports on Israeli apartheid is the one published by the United Nations Economic and Social Commission for West Asia, ESQA. You can find it, it's out there circulating, although the UN itself kind of, it didn't quite renounce it, but it certainly didn't embrace this report. It was published, I think, in 2017, if I remember correctly. And that's a very, very powerful report because it links together the way in which Israeli apartheid functions also to separate Palestinian people. Right, because it separates the ones in Gaza from the ones in the West Bank, the ones in the West Bank from the ones in East Jerusalem, the ones in East Jerusalem from the ones in pre-67, all of those Palestinians from the ones who are the single biggest block of the Palestinian people, the ones in exile. And it's very important, and this report drew our attention to, the way in which Israeli apartheid operates to separate Palestinians into these distinct groupings. That report was written by the very, very eminent American scholars of international law, Virginia Tilley and Richard Falk. And that report has been followed by many other ones since then. I mean, the Amnesty International report, again, is, I can't remember, 250 pages, I mean, very, very authoritative, very thorough. And, you know, the evidence is just, it's inarguable at this point. The International Court of Justice, in its advisory opinion about the legality of Israel's occupation, just 2 weeks ago, 3 weeks ago or something, issued again a finding that works through the nature of Israeli apartheid and explains to us how this system works. But in a nutshell, there is a system of apartheid. It affects different groups of Palestinians differently depending on whether they're in exile or in Gaza or in the West Bank or different parts of the West Bank or inside pre-67 or in East Jerusalem and so forth. But at every step of the way, the consistent feature is that it grants rights and privileges not just to Israelis, but to people who are Jewish, obviously including Jewish Israelis, but not just Jewish Israelis. Somebody who's Jewish, who's not Israeli, actually has, in terms of, for example, access to land, has rights and privileges that even Palestinian citizens of the state do not have. Which tells us that just that one thing by itself tells you so much of what you need to know. Imagine being in Australia, you're all Australian citizens, or many of you are Australian citizens. Imagine you're living in Australia as an Australian citizen, and somebody who comes from a different country who's not a citizen here has access to land here that you as Australian citizens don't have by virtue of their ethnic or religious identity. They belong to this sort of super class. That's what we're talking about. If that's not apartheid, I don't know what apartheid is. But I would urge people to read all of these reports, and of course also to look at, because it's so much up, you know, brings things up to date. The International Court of Justice's recent advisory opinion on the occupation. Don't confuse that with the ICJ's other work on the genocide itself. These are two separate things. But its advisory opinion on the legality of Israel's occupation is powerful and very, very clear and very lucid, and you know, again, it speaks to the nature of the system of apartheid that Israel has imposed on all Palestinians, including the ones living in exile. It's a very important point we should bear in mind.
2: Yeah, I think it's very powerful in its language as well. It's very stern and, you know, straightforward in terms of what needs to be happening immediately. I mean, we lost track of so many ICJ rulings so far on Israel, and it's interesting. I wanna veer the conversations toward the proposed resolutions that we have. Some of the arguments, you know, put forward by Zionists saying, you know, we accepted the United Nations plan of partitioning in 1947, and we did this, and it's just the Arabs and the Palestinians never miss opportunity to miss an opportunity. They were the ones who were hostile to us. And so just given, you know, this proposal of a one-state solution, two-state solution, a federation, what's your take on that? Because for me, if, for example, if you're opposing this Zionist ideology that calls for the ethnic cleansing of the entirety of Palestine from Palestinians and Arabs, I mean, two-state solution to me, for example, you still have a Zionist state right next to the Palestinian state, and because of the nature of that ideology, it's just you can never have peace between the two entities. So what's your take on, you know, one state, two state, you know, federation, three states?
1: I mean, I've written about this extensively in different places, in different contexts. The two-state solution, in my opinion, was never workable anyway, because as you said, it leaves intact a Zionist state that has no way of reconciling itself with its own Palestinian citizens, who are 20% of the population of the state within its pre-67 outline, right? So even if every Israeli settler was withdrawn from the West Bank and East Jerusalem, which is not going to happen as far as I can tell, but even if they were, even if all the settlements were dismantled, even if the Israeli army withdrew from the entirety of the Palestinian territories captured in 1967, that would still not solve the problem, because, first of all, as I said, the single biggest constituency among Palestinians are the ones in exile. Their rights are not addressed in any version of the two-state solution, nor are the rights of the Palestinian citizens of the Israeli state. In fact, they'd be even in a worse situation if there were a two-state solution, because then the Israeli state would tell them, as it told them in the 2018 Jewish nation state law, this is not for you. This place is not for you. Not just pre-67, but in fact, between the river and the sea, which is a phrase that, as you know, comes up in that law, by the way, which says basically that between the river and the sea, this is Jewish sovereign space. No other people has access to sovereignty between the river and the sea. That's part of Israeli law now. It's one that Israel doesn't have a constitution, but it has a set of basic laws, and this Jewish nation state law is one of these basic laws. And again, it's very clear as to who has the right to self-determination and sovereignty in the space between the river and the sea. So I don't think that there's a way to think of a peaceful resolution to this conflict, a just resolution to this conflict, that leaves the Zionist state intact as it is. And in terms of one state or two state or three states, there is only one state. There are not two states. People could talk about a state of Palestine, you know, as though it exists in some way, you know, with Mahmoud Abbas as the president. But that's as far as I'm concerned, in terms of geographically anyway, that's not what we're talking about here. It doesn't have sovereignty, first of all. So a state without sovereignty, that's not a state by any definition. So there is only one state that exercises sovereign power between the river and the sea, and it's the Israeli state, including in Gaza. Because even though people talk about, you know, Hamas governed Gaza, you know, in the old days, or the you know, the Fatah or the PA controlled West Bank, in international law, Israel is the occupying power in Gaza as much as the West Bank, and obviously in pre-67 too, right? So there is only one state between the river and the sea, and it's an apartheid genocidal state. That state needs to be transformed into a democratic and secular state. There is no other solution. There just isn't. So if people are going to learn to live as equal citizens, that's the transformation that must take place. And I cannot think of any other way to resolve this conflict between Zionism and the Palestinian people that one can think of in terms of justice and a long-lasting peace. There is, as far as I could tell, there is no other solution, because anything else leaves us with the engine that drives the violence intact, which is Zionism itself. We have to understand Zionism as an engine for violence. It has always been, it will always be. It is what it is. It is in the nature of a settler colonial project that has set its sight on somebody else's land. That is what it has always driven the violence, and it will always drive the violence. After World War I, when the mandate system was set up, actually in the process of setting up the mandate system, the British, the French, and the Americans were supposed to talk about, well, what should we do now? How should we establish this eventual, what would become the mandate system? And the British and French were, of course, as we know, they had the Sykes-Picot Agreement, and they had all kinds of colonial machinations and so forth. The U.S. was the only country that said, well, we should actually talk to the people in the land and see what they think. And so they

0: live in Palestine, think about Zionism, and then also what is the feasibility of the Zionist project. And the King Crane Commission reported to President Wilson in 1919 that from their estimation, this is 1919, there is no way, I can't get the exact line in my head, but it's something, I'll more or less paraphrase it, basically, there is no way for the Zionist project to be carried out without incredible violence. And they say, again, this part, I'm getting this more or less verbatim, but you can all go check the King Crane Commission report for yourselves. Violence is sometimes necessary, but to undertake violence in the interest of a serious injustice is unacceptable. They saw that in 1919. They saw that Zionism entails violence. There are Israelis themselves, there's a guy that I often quote, a guy called Arnon Sofer. I don't even know if he's alive anymore, but he is or was a professor of demography at the, demographics at the University of Haifa. And his attitude towards the Palestinians was that they, and I quote this line all the time in an interview, again, you should check this, the guy's name is Arnon Sofer, S-O-F-E-R, in an interview in the Jerusalem Post in 2006, I think it was, in English, he said, you know, he's one of the guys who came up with the idea of Israeli so-called disengagement from Gaza. And the interviewer says, well, why do you think we should disengage from Gaza? He says, because we have to isolate ourselves from these animals, and it's going to be, well, we have to seal off Gaza from the outside world, and it's going to be insane, it's going to be awful, it's going to be insufferable, it's going to be really, really bad. It's going to be a humanitarian catastrophe. Those are his words in this interview. And so the interviewer says, what should we do at that point? And he says, it's very, very simple. What we're going to have to do, and I quote, this is a line, I've quoted it enough that I can quote this line verbatim, we're going to have to kill and kill and kill all day, every day. And, you know, there it is. King Crane saw it in 1919. This Sofer guy said it bluntly in 2006. It's clear from the kind of the genocidal mania of, you know, the Ben-Gvirs and Smotriches of the world. That is what Zionism is about. It is about endless, unbridled violence. The only way for there to be a just and lasting peace between Israelis and Palestinians is to end Zionism, at least as a political project.
1: Very well said. And, you know, Zionism is being entrenched in the academic system in Israel, in the newer generation, and we see those soldiers, what they're doing in Gaza, like their parents and their grandparents, they didn't do these kind of atrocities and be proud of it and outspoken and video yourself doing these things. So it's just so dangerous what the educational academic system is feeding into these kind of generations.
0: Yeah, but it's also kind of, I don't think it really matters in the sense that people often think, yes, but how are you going to persuade Israelis to give up apartheid or give up supremacism? And I don't think we have to persuade them. In other words, again, to look at this historically, there is no people, or no group of people in the history of the world who have had privileges, whether they're class privileges or racial privileges or any other kind of privilege, who have abandoned those privileges just because they were persuaded to do so. In other words, because they read a persuasive argument. You know, they have the system of apartheid and they read this book and they go, wow, boy, this is bad. We need to get rid of this system. What we're doing is awful. It doesn't matter what they think. If you look at the history of groups that have had privileges, and the history is all over the place, South African whites, for example, with the system of apartheid there. But I also talk about, since I work on the 18th and 19th centuries, the European aristocracy did not want any European country to become a democratic country. Because they had a monopoly on power, the European aristocracy did not abandon their privilege and power because they read Tom Paine's Rights of Man. They didn't abandon, their power was taken away from them by the people. That's how Europe eventually became democratic. It certainly wasn't because the aristocracy read Tom Paine and Mary Wollstonecraft and felt bad and gave people the right to vote. That's not how it worked. And same thing in the south of the U.S. The slave plantations in the U.S. didn't end because the slave owners read, you know, it's not because they read a powerful novel that said slavery is bad. They ended slavery because they were forced to end slavery, right? And these

0: transformations, that is the only way in which this kind of transformation takes place. But what I want to emphasize that transformation, these transformations don't necessarily involve violence. That they can happen non-violently as well. The end of apartheid in South Africa was largely a non-violent project. The end of slavery in America was a violent project. It was the Civil War. So there are different circumstances that have different modalities or require different modalities. But the consistent thing is, this is not a matter of persuading Israelis. It's not. I don't care what they think. I'm not interested in what they think. This is about compelling them to respect international law and to respect Palestinian rights, and that's the end of it. And the only way they're going to be compelled, as far as I can tell, is by an international campaign of boycotts, divestments, and sanctions. That is a very, very powerful set of tools, and that's what we're going to need, basically, to bring about transformation. So trying to persuade them or saying their method, there is, you know, there again another podcast episode in our podcast was with the Israeli scholar Maya Wind, who talks about Israel's educational system and the relationship, which was even worse than I thought till we read her book and talked to her, the relationships between the Israeli academic system and the system of racism and apartheid and occupation and genocide and so forth. It's from the ground up. From the ground up, these Israeli educational institutions have been connected to this project from before there was a state. The foundation of the Hebrew University was already in terms of the Zionist project in Palestine from the 19-teens or 20s or whenever it was established, before the state itself existed. So we're not talking about persuasion here, we're talking about compulsion. That is how historical change is. In every other situation, that's how it's been brought about. And as I said, the nonviolent techniques of boycotts, divestments, and sanctions are very, very, very powerful tools. So we should work on talking to our governments. We should work on, if not this past Olympics, the next Olympic Games, there should not be Israeli players. There should not be an Israeli team playing in FIFA in the World Cup in 2026. The Israeli teams should not be participating in the Champions League. Actually, they never make it to the Champions League. They shouldn't be in the Europa League, right? They shouldn't. All these things are very, very important. So if you talk to South Africans, when they were subject to boycotts, that sense of isolation really, it has a gigantic social and psychological impact on the collective. And it's a very, very powerful force, and something that we as citizens of goodwill can compel our governments ultimately, or organizations like the World Cup, FIFA, I'm sorry, or UEFA in Europe, or the Olympic Organizing Committee. We can compel these organizations to undertake these measures, just as was the case with South Africa. South Africa wasn't expelled from world sports because those world sporting bodies felt bad. They were compelled to do so. Our governments didn't break ranks with South African apartheid because they read, you know, Nelson Mandela's writings. It's because citizens, their own citizens, forced them to change tack. And it's going to have to be the same in this instance, too. There's nothing particularly special about Palestine in that regard. The same rules go for historical transformation. They are the same rules that have always been there.
1: I certainly agree. I mean, rights are not given, really. They're taken, you know, rights like justice, equality, and freedom. We have a saying in Arabic, we say, لَا يَضِيَ حَقُّ رَأَوْ مَطَالِبِ, you know, a right can never be lost if there's strong and staunch demands to demand these rights. And lucky we have, you know, the solidarity of the international community, which has been, you know, very powerful and strong so far. I think we're heading in the right direction, so I can stay here and talk to you all day. Please join me to thank Professor Sarah Mandelson.

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If you'd like to learn more about Palestine, or if you'd like to get involved in the Palestine Solidarity Movement, please follow Palestine Justice Movement Sydney on Instagram or Facebook. And keep tuning in to Pulse of Palestine every Friday at 10 a.m. My name is Ahmed. I will see you next time.

0: From Gadigal country to Bidjigal and Yuin, up to Darkinjung, Awabakal and Warramai, and across to Darug and the Gundagara. 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
6: This is Kuri Radio News with KL. The treaty conversation hasn't gone away when it comes to advancing sovereign rights and self-determination for First Nations people across Australia. The current New South Wales State Government has made a commitment to support the New South Wales Treaty Commission to facilitate conversations to determine if treaty or other forms of peacekeeping agreements are a way forward for communities across the state. New South Wales Treaty Commissioner Aidan Ridgway says it is time to stand up for what's long overdue. He says the treaty process is a long-term cycle and needs time to work through, so communities can address local issues for clans and nations before any further conversations are had with the state government.
7: The New South Wales government made a commitment before the last state election that they would want to engage with the Aboriginal community in New South Wales to talk about the idea of a treaty, and if Aboriginal people are interested in that, then what the process might look like. So this is some commitment that was made before the Fail Voice referendum. The government were, I think, serious about wanting to do that, and they've set out a two-year process. We've been, myself and Commissioner Naomi Moore, have been on the road now for some time. We've been to 37 different communities across the state and run more than 40 different sort of community workshops and sessions in order to find out from people, Aboriginal people in New South Wales, do they want a treaty, and if so, what that should look like. So the conversation that's been started has really been done from an independent viewpoint. We're independent of government, although we provide them with a report at the end of a 12-month process. And it's really just to sort of dig into the details of what people are saying to us. We've been on the road now for more than 6 months of a 12-month consultation process. It's been designed at arm's length from government, so it doesn't follow that traditional government fly-in, fly-out model approach. And it's about embedding ourselves in community and getting to as many people as we can, not just the biggest organisations or the loudest voice in the room. We've attempted to be visiting the prison population in a number of prisons across the state. We've met with a number of youth that are in detention centres, mums and bubs, elders separately, in order to make sure that we get a good cross-representation of the voices, but hear what a treaty means from their perspective. And so far it's been quite good in terms of the response of what people are saying. There's a lot of mistrust when it comes to looking at what the government's motive might be. But also I think what's coming through clearly are probably four things as we're sort of midway through the process now. One is recognition that sovereignty was never ceded. So there's a very clear view coming through consistently with various communities and various First Nation groups, that people also see country as the foundation of law, identity and governance, and that being the basis for wanting to sit down and talk with government. The importance of self-determination and cultural authority, what that might look like, and then looking at an intergenerational reset, particularly with a young growing Aboriginal population, how to engage them in the process, knowing that this might be some years off, how to build that capacity, but also working with young people, giving them capacity and skills and support them as part of possibly a future process.
2: I do want to talk a bit more about the government's commitment, but when we look at, say, now Victoria's treaty, they've opened up a statewide treaty as well as traditional owner treaties, which seems to be favoured by many communities that I've spoken with over the years. Is that a pathway that's being discussed in conversation in New South Wales?
7: Well, we've looked at the Victorian experience and analysed what process they went through over the past 14, 15 years. We recognise that whilst New South Wales and Victoria have similarities in terms of the Aboriginal community structure and profile, how it operates and works, in New South Wales it's also quite different in the sense that we've had a land council system around for the good part of the last three decades, and the number of groups are quite diverse in New South Wales. So it means that I'm having to approach it slightly differently. But I think if anything, there's some learnings and insights in relation to looking at that process of engagement with government. Plus also, I think, an understanding around what communities themselves need to do and sit down and talk through a lot of the issues, resolve where there might be some issues that might get in the way of treaty conversations. And I think from that perspective, we've certainly taken that as a learning experience in more recent times. But we also look at the Treaty of Waitangi, nation, First Nation treaty making in places like British Columbia, which are happening on a regular basis, and then some of the historic treaty outcomes, whether it's the US or other parts of Canada, all of them being thrown into the mix as a way of assisting us in having that conversation with Aboriginal people in New South Wales.
2: I've spoken to many First Nations people, not only here across Australia, but also overseas. And some of those treaties that were quite old on Turtle Island aren't working documents. They're set where one elder that went and visited community over there was saying that some communities are still receiving a blanket and $5, you know, which was in the original treaty. There hasn't been any changes. Would you think that even to have a treaty, even a federal treaty, that would have to be a living document that where there would need to be change?
7: Well, that's certainly the approach that we've taken. We've started out the process by adopting as a guide and as a standard the United Nations Declaration on the Rights of Indigenous Peoples, but also looking at modern treaty making versus historic treaty making. And that is that this isn't about looking at the past two centuries. We recognise that it also has to be about looking at the lived experience and circumstances of communities that exist now. What would it mean from their perspective? So we see it as a living document, as an outcome, because there's obviously a lot more complexity that you've got to work through in terms of a range of different government policy, legislation and other laws that are already in place. How do we operate in that environment, and how do we operate on an equal platform so that it's not sort of relegated to a secondary or third consideration as part of the policy landscape in which a treaty is expected to operate?
2: I was thinking about the United Nations Declaration of the Rights of Indigenous People, and is that something that you'd like to see implemented on a state, in state legislation, so there are better protections for human rights?
7: Well, we've adopted as our approach, and we've also sort of said to government that this is something I think that governments need to look at, not just to try and come up with a patchwork approach to responding to any positivity shown by any Aboriginal community about wanting to enter into a treaty negotiation. There's got to be consistency. There's got to be coherency across the front. The last thing we need is competing policies that don't work side by side. And because we're not starting from day one, it's about resolving some of the things that have ended up becoming either tensions in the way that policy works and law. For example, how does the Land Rights Act and the Native Title Act work side by side when each of them seek the same end outcome in terms of land justice? But the pathways to resolve them are quite different, and it does create some tensions in terms of schemes that came earlier that were done on a very different basis to what came out of the Mabo judgment, which was many years later.
6: You're listening to Koori Radio News with KL. I'm talking with Commissioner Aidan Ridgway from the New South Wales Treaty Commission, who has been speaking about the first steps of a statewide consultation with community members to determine if a treaty pathway is a way forward to engage a relationship with the New South Wales state government. Coming up, we'll be speaking about the commitment of the New South Wales government and the call for bipartisan support for a treaty pathway.
2: I know that you would be aware of the changes that have been made in Queensland and the Northern Territory in relation to the Treaty Acts being reappealed and all that hard work that has been done over the years to get to a certain point and the treaty has been dismissed. Is that something that concerns you with a state election looming next year in New South Wales?
7: It is a worrying sign. I think that if governments are serious about entering into a process of ongoing talks and conversations around treaty, there's got to be a demonstration of good faith, and good faith is across the board. So it's not just about sort of making a very loose commitment to the conversation and then deciding that it might be all too hard. I think that if you're going to open up what is a really big question, governments and opposition have to expect that there's going to be some big answers coming back from community. So we've not shied away from trying to identify what those issues are, because they're essential to, I think, resolving and dealing with issues that have always been there. We can't just address it from the perspective of Australian citizenship and just look at the issues around closing the gap. We've also got to understand and appreciate what does a 65,000-year history and ancestry mean? How does that get accommodated in terms of the idea of First Nations citizenship and Australian citizenship being combined together?
2: You're halfway through your conversation and consultation process. When you do put your report together and you do have your recommendations for that, if there is a push for a treaty from the community, would you like to see a Treaty Act legislated in New South Wales?
7: Well, I think the mechanism for getting there is something that's part of a conversation that's still yet to be had. We can't determine that for government. I think that government really have to look at what the best pathway through is. Our recommendations, of course, would be there needs to be a phase two here. We can't do in 12 months what the Victorian Aboriginal people did in 14 years. So that means that there has to be time to not just identify the issues, but for community to workshop those issues. Because a lot of what's required goes also back to trying to resolve some of the disputes that exist within communities, resolving issues around what does cultural governance decision-making mean when it comes to who speaks for country, how do we recognise eldership, and even more contemporary issues around Aboriginal identity. There needs to be certainty around if a treaty is about looking at a negotiated agreement between parties. Identifying the parties is absolutely essential from a First Nations perspective.
2: We talk about those processes around clans and nations sorting out business before, you know, a treaty is actually frameworks developed. What would you like to say to people in the community who might feel a bit reluctant to get involved because there are differing opinions? What would you like to say in relation to support that's available?
7: Well, at the current time, because government are only looking at this as part of a two-year commitment with a 12-month consultation process, there are no guarantees out the other side. The government have an opportunity to look at the interim report and certainly the final report to think about what it may take to the next state election in March of next year. But there's also, I think, an opportunity to understand that in order for community to engage in this process, it can't be something that's done quickly and hastily without any real forethought about what it means for communities themselves. I think that there'd be an injustice if it were thrust upon communities without support for building capacity, without understanding that it is very much an intergenerational project. It's not just looking at a funding agreement in a 12-month cycle. And so we need to, I think, approach it with sensibility and with caution, understanding that there are going to be things that can go on the table and other things that might be much more difficult. So setting up, I think, a very clear process and a roadmap, I think, is essential as part of our final report, but I think also the sorts of recommendations we'd be making to government. Governments think in short-term cycles. I think treaties are much more long-term. I think the thing at this stage is that we've been getting a very good response from all different communities across the state. There's a range of views being put forward, but the general feel is that people feel that it's worthwhile having this conversation. Even though there is mistrust and a apprehension around where it might lead, people do feel, I think, still reeling from the failed voice referendum. And hoping that this can push the ceiling back up and we can start to have conversations sensibly around some of those cultural rights issues and sustainability within communities in a far more sensible way, rather than the permission that seems to be given at the moment that it's okay for other Australians to sort of criticise and I think discriminate against Aboriginal people in a way. We need to be mindful. We've got to manage that environment, but we've also got to, you know, stand up, I think, for what's long overdue. It's 238 years. It's a conversation that our ancestors never got to have. Terra nullius got in the way. That's now been shifted, and we now need to have this conversation.
6: And that was New South Wales Treaty Commissioner Aidan Ridgway speaking about the process of statewide conversations that both he and Commissioner Naomi Moran have been having with communities across New South Wales. If you'd like to learn more about the conversations, head to www.treatynewsouthwales.info. 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If you have any news you'd like us to look into, please email news@kooriradio.com and keep it locked to Koori Radio 93.7 FM.

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1: I don't want to be like that. You know, when you're looking at someone who's early 70s and they're talking about all the different appointments they have to go to and the medications and the cost of those, and it's just, I don't want to be like that. So, yeah, get out there and more information, like it's there, like a Healthy Mob New South Wales. 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
2: 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And you heard that, you fellas? 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

These are strange times we've been living in. Bloodless coup victories, consumerism, and nobody questioning abuse and incest in this society's pram. Poor woman got jailed for terminating that man. Adam's family centers around a babbling babel.

These control contradictions coincide with the general demise and the use of the human imagination and the acculturization of the progeny by the technological conditioning of their intellects into passive receptors. Critical analysis is not an attribute encouraged by this present social paradigm.

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They're running the ideologies and theologies of all lands. They roam the earth in packs. Primates are now just monkeys with Homo sapiens on their backs.

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10: This is Koori Radio News with KL. The Minjeriba, Morgumpan Elders and Council are calling on the Senate to give priority to the establishment of a national independent First Nations-led truth-telling and healing commission, with a focus on addressing all forms of First Nations disadvantage. The Elders and Council supports the Walk for Truth from Naarm to Canberra starting April 19, urging the federal government to commit to addressing racism and harm calls to First Nations peoples in the wake of the recent neo-Nazi attacks at Camp Sovereignty and attempted bombing at Boorloo on January 26. MMEIC Director Dale Rusker says the failure of the 2023 Voice referendum has exposed high levels of racism across Australia, and the reappeal of treaty and truth-telling pathways in different jurisdictions emphasises the need for a national commitment to reconciliation and truth-telling as a way forward to healing. Here's the report.
11: Thanks, Kirsten. And firstly, hello to all the listeners out there. Hello to all the Koori mob down there throughout Redfern. Just for some of you, just to start with, I'm the son of Donna Rusker, who spent a lot of time down there throughout the 70s with a lot of you down there. She's got sisters and brothers that are living around the Redfern area. Yeah, full respect to you all. I'm a Gurumpal Jandabal, Nagarabal, and Nunugul Gubbi Gubbi Guri from the southeast Queensland here. I'm also part of the Quanamooka. I live on the Strabrack Island in Moreton Bay, and I'm a director on Minjeriba Mulgumpan Elders and Council.
10: Fantastic. Thank you so much. And so the Elders and Council are calling on the Australian Senate to establish a national independent First Nations-led truth-telling and healing commission. Can you tell us what that would look like for you?
11: Oh, yeah, that's right. No, we've been circulating the petition around now for a couple of weeks, and due to our own experiences and what we've observed occurring nationally across the continent here in the last several years following the failure of the Voice referendum, we've seen this sort of escalation of increasing racism and also perpetrated violence targeting First Nations people, and it's all relative also to what's going on internationally at the moment and the major impacts that are occurring there. And we've been for some time trying to facilitate proper processes to get justice for our First Nations people, and it's been happening now for decades. And unfortunately, due to the lack of response we're seeing by way of our national commitment, we're seeing a lot of our own people, and not just on the islands here, but across the regions, experiencing further disadvantage. And we're also seeing the justice systems, youth and adult, being filled up with young First Nations people. And that's very unfortunate, because following the history that our ancestors experienced, there's still a lot of harm and suffering being caused for First Nations people all over this country due to systemic racism and institutional discrimination, and how embedded racism still is in the constituents of this nation of Australia. And we feel, due to what we had planned here several years ago with our commitments to the Queensland Bill of the Pathways to Treaty and the Truth Telling and Healing Commission, and our community was ready to start telling all of our historical truths. And as most would know, the first act of the recently elected State Premier of Queensland, he committed to the immediate repeal of the Pathways and Truth Telling and Healing Bill. And as well as that, he introduced the adult time for adult crime law, which has had really severe impacts across First Nations communities. There's been not a lot of commitment adhered to or even announced with regards to First Nations Aboriginal affairs nationally following the voice referendum's failure. We think that the priority for the nation should be, as well as for ourselves and our needs to be able to heal, is for the federal government to commit to legislation to allow for a First Nations independent truth-telling and healing commissioners inquiry.
6: When I think about even the work that's happened with the Yuruk Justice Commission in, or Truth-Telling Commission in Victoria with the First Peoples of Assembly, in that same week that the framework was actually signed over, we saw a shift in the age of youth in Victoria being sentenced and jailed for life at 14, as well as the attack of the far right or black shirts that went in and assaulted First Nations women at Camp Sovereignty. And we didn't hear anything from the Prime Minister in relation to that. Do you have faith that having a National Truth-Telling Commission, the findings and the key recommendations would actually be honoured?
11: Well, I'm hoping so, and I'm hoping that it's something that could be committed to as a need of human morality. And we know the importance of truth with regards to the major principles of conscience and how that then informs human morality. But we also know how, and we see it quite often now, and we're seeing it internationally as well, where actions and commitments are done where truth is more or less construed to allow for violent behaviours, and a sort of a repeat of what's occurred historically with colonial violence. And it allows for these behaviours to occur, which are about power and about control. And it involves a lot of injustice, international injustice, as well as human rights injustice. And it's all legally condoned as being what's necessary and being what's needed to be done for the sake of things such as economy and power and control. And when we look back at this country here and ourselves, and following those couple of events that you mentioned, especially the truth on the camp and NAM, the Camp Sovereignty, and the attack on women, and also in the presence of children, and how that was led by a neo-Nazi group, we've seen a rise in that in Queensland also, and we see now through media, especially through social media, a lot of blatant racism being displayed in many, many forms towards First Nations people. And we haven't really seen the Prime Minister try and address it. And we also seen what occurred in the tragedy of the Bondi massacre. And very, very sad, very horrific. And our condolences always to those people that have suffered the most from that tragedy. But that wasn't the first of those types of massacres that have occurred in this country, and now people have been subjected to many of them across the previous century. And crimes of genocide are also part of what this country has legally facilitated against First Nations people, along with the rest. But there's never been any emphasis put on that. And when we look at the importance of truth-telling, and we look at the fact that there is a lot of these historical crimes of injustice that are just morally condoned and accepted as being necessary for the establishment of nations such as Australia, and we also see it happening at the moment with the Palestine-Israel conflicts, further than that, and with the Middle Eastern conflicts that are growing also. Back here in this country, our First Nations people have never been given the opportunity to receive any form of justice, which is just allowing for continued suffering to elevate further and our disadvantage to increase enormously. Truth-telling is the way to start a process, and no one should fear truth. The federal government should not fear truth. And then when we look at days like the 26th of January celebrations every single year that occur for Australians, while there's tens of thousands of us on the streets demonstrating that day as being Invasion Day, that's an obvious need for change. And what can inform that change is a proper First Nations-led Truth-Telling and Healing Commission inquiry.
6: After the Voice referendum failed, the Prime Minister pretty much dismissed any federal treaty or national treaty or truth-telling journey, and basically said it was left up to the states and territories to just sort that out. Because we don't have a Bill of Rights or that, you know, United Nations Declaration of Rights, human rights for First Nations people, it's not in legislation here in Australia. And it just seems like the Prime Minister just dropped the whole lot and kind of wiped his hands to it. So do you feel like there should be some form of class action or compensation for damages caused because of the way that all of it has been treated, even with the lack of bipartisan support?
11: Without a doubt, it's caused a lot of damage. And when you look at what gave the indication to the Prime Minister to take that view that there's no need to prioritise any First Nations affairs in this country, it was the outcome of the Voice referendum and the fact that the mass majority of every single state and territory voted in opposition to that process occurring. And since then, and what we've seen, as I mentioned earlier, there's been this escalation of racism, as if it's all right now to display blatant open racism to First Nations people in this country. But then also following what occurred in that tragic moment of the Bondi massacre and the Prime Minister's commitment there to consider and establish a royal commission to investigate. On top of that, we've seen these hate speech policies facilitate criminal legislation implementation here in the state of Queensland. And all these things are occurring, but there's no actual prioritising any need to any form of commitment, such as a truth-telling commission process that's going to allow for address to all of the First Nations disadvantages and the harm and the suffering that's been generationally caused to be addressed effectively. And that's a bit unfortunate when we think about it. And if we think about Australia as a nation and the fact that we have tens of millions celebrate on the 26th of January every year, Australia as a nation is a nation that only comprises of around 13 to 14 generations of occupation. For First Nations people, based on the evidence that's been accessible and analysed and provided through science, verifiable evidence, our people have been on this country for no less than 65,000 years, and our occupation spanned across well over 3,000 generations. And that's such an important part of human culture that's disregarded and ignored simply for the sake of Australians to be able to maintain all of their rights and interests and privileges as a part of a Commonwealth colonial nation. And the only way that that could be addressed, again, is through proper morally and politically acceptable truth-telling process. And that process can inform so much. And that process can inform what might be necessary in a national treaty with First Nations people. It can inform how a lot of the disadvantages that we're facing can be addressed and decreased for First Nations people. It could also inform what's necessary to be committed to by way of justice reinvestment, and I know that there's a federal commitment to that already. And from justice reinvestment, that can inform what are the necessary legal reforms that might have to be implemented to allow for proper equality and justice restoration in this country to occur.
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0: Hello, I'm Adam Evans, and this is the Weekly News in Review. I'd like to acknowledge the traditional owners of the land and elders past and present. Only 5 of the Bringing Them Home Report's 83 recommendations have been implemented 29 years after it was written. The report was the outcome of an investigation into government policies that led to the removal of Indigenous children from their families. They became known as the Stolen Generations. To coincide with National Sorry Day this week, the Healing Foundation has released a new plan, From Sorry to Action, a plan to act on bringing them home. The plan outlines ways to implement the remaining recommendations. I spoke to the Foundation's chair, Stephen Larkin, earlier this week.
1: Not anywhere near as much as we would have preferred or would, I think, even deserve. The report itself documented how thousands of babies and children were forcibly removed from families and country and communities under past government policies. And then this occurred at every state church from the mid-1800s until the 1970s. And it was part of the colonial project that eliminating Aboriginal and Torres Strait Islander people. So the Bringing Them Home report made 83 recommendations to address some of the severe harm inflicted on stolen generation survivors and their families and communities. But a generation, not many of these crucial actions haven't been taken. Only 5 or 6% of the report's recommendations have been fully implemented. And many of those, the survivors who had shared their experiences with the National Inquiry are no longer with us. And those who are left are ageing and running out of time to see key recommendations realised.
0: You guys have released a plan to push for the rest of the recommendations to be implemented. Can you tell me about that?
1: Yeah, on National Sorry Day, what we're doing is releasing our report, From Sorry to Action, a plan to act on bringing them home, 2026 to 2028, is the period of this plan. And it's also the 29th anniversary of the tabling of the Bring Them Home report. So the document's trauma-informed and survivor-centred. It's flexible for voices and context and aligned with the national messaging that we're putting out there for the theme, for the National Sorry Day theme, From Sorry to Action. For the plan, we believe it's an opportunity, or National Sorry Day itself is an opportunity for all Australians to learn about and acknowledge the truth of Australia's stolen generation history and the ongoing intergenerational impacts. And it's 29 years ago, on May 26th, that report was shared with the nation. And as I said, the generation on, a lot of those actions haven't been taken. And we're running out of time for those who are left alive to see justice. So we believe strongly, fully committed to the fact that sorry without action is not enough. This moment demands leadership from all across the country, accountability and urgency to deliver real change within survivors' lifetimes. We have to move from sorry to action. So we're releasing a plan to achieve real change for stolen generation survivors ahead of the next year. In 2027 will be the 30th anniversary of the Bringing Them Home report.
0: On National Sorry Day on Tuesday, the federal government announced a top-up in funding to the tune of $1.6 million for link-up services across the country. Mr. Larkin has welcomed the funding, but he says it needs a long-term commitment.
1: We welcome today's funding announcement from the federal government. This 12-month funding boost does signal renewed goodwill from government to support the crucial and critical work to progress the urgent and unmet needs of ageing stolen generation survivors. The only qualification we put on that is that while this funding announcement is positive, it also has to be backed by a long-term commitment to ensure that stolen generation organisations have sustained funding to be able to, to plan, medium to long-term, to have the opportunity to continue to grow their work, supporting healing and justice for survivors. It's not going to have the impact that we need if it's going to be random and ad hoc and not continuing. So we'll continue our work with all governments, organisations and anyone in contact with survivors to action this urgent unfinished business of bringing them home.
0: The government also announced $1 million in funding for the Healing Foundation itself.
1: My understanding is a 12-month funding top-up, which is always welcome. But again, it's the same issue. We can do a lot with that, but we've only got 12 months to use it. Obviously, there are risks involved with trying to do too much with money that has only 12 months in terms of creating expectations and the capacity to be able to respond and deliver. So I think that's the conversation that we need to be having, the dialogue with governments about how they respond to our report. And this is a key area that we need to be all resourced to be able to deal with the level of need that we're confronting.
0: That was Stephen Larkin, the chair of the Healing Foundation. A 39-day walk has delivered a call for a national truth-telling inquiry to the Prime Minister in Canberra this week. The 900-kilometre walk culminated at the steps of Parliament House. Proud Kerrup-Murrugundja Jamurra man Travis Lovett led the walk for truth from Melbourne to Canberra. The former Yuruk Justice Commissioner addressed the crowd that joined him in the final leg of the walk.
2: Our people have always walked for justice. This walk is an act of love, an act of kindness in a less kind world. It is a refusal to surrender to the noise of cruelty, to the powerful forces that fan division, turn neighbour against neighbour, and ask us to see one another as threats instead of us as kin. It offers the open hand, even after hurt. It says that truth is not a weapon, but a way home.
0: Mr. Lovett handed Prime Minister Anthony Albanese a kangaroo skin letter calling for the inquiry. The letter warns that a country that turns away from the truth can't be at peace with itself. Mr. Albanese accepted the letter and message sticks. He says Australia's path towards reconciliation is ongoing.
3: We have a long way to go. The journey of reconciliation, though, does advance. There are bumps in the road. It's not a straight journey, as progress never is. But I assure you that we'll continue to walk with you.
0: After the walk, Mulindiri McCarthy, the Federal Minister for Indigenous Australians, told the ABC the federal government is considering Travis's message.
4: To see Travis and the hundreds and hundreds of people who came with him yesterday onto the forecourt of Parliament House was an extraordinary moment and an uplifting one for our country. And we certainly took the messages from Travis and his team yesterday, and that's what we will look at now.
0: Elders from Minjeriba, North Stradbroke Island in southeast Queensland have also been calling for a national truth-telling inquiry. Around the time Travis Lovett announced his walk to Canberra, the Minjeriba Mulgumpin Elders and Council launched an online petition calling for an inquiry. I spoke to the Elders Council spokesperson, Goanpul woman Pakiri Ruska, this week.
5: A few months ago now, the Minjeriba Mulgumpin Elders and Council on Minjeriba or Stradbroke Island launched a petition calling for a First Nations-led truth-telling commission. And it was also too around that time that Travis Lovett announced the Yuruk National Walk for Truth. And, you know, from what we understand from our conversations with him, what we're calling for is really much about the same thing. And we've been in ongoing conversations with him about what he's doing and why he decided to do the walk. From the outset, we identify that truth-telling is critical for us as a country before we can move forward, you know, as a nation. And as proposed by our elders here on the island, that will happen best by way of an independent, it has to be independent, it has to be national, and it needs to be led by our mob, and it needs to centre truth-telling and healing.
0: Your press release says there's a increase in racism driving your call on this. Can you tell me about that?
5: I don't think it's any secret that for us as mob all over the country, in fact, that following the outcome of the voice referendum back in 2023, races that we're experiencing racism in ways far more overt than we've ever experienced or even experienced maybe in the last few decades. And, you know, we've given the examples in our media release, but we speak to the violent attacks that happened to Camp Sovereignty down in Naam, just horrific violent attacks that were fueled by racism. And then not too long after that, we saw the alleged terrorism attack over in Perth on Invasion Day. And, you know, we're seeing now, just yesterday, the Queensland state government pushing forth with the destruction of a very significant and sacred site to our people over there at Victoria Park for the sake of building a stadium for the Olympics that will last, you know, all of 16 days. So over and over again, our people are experiencing racism. We're hearing about it online, and it's significant, so much so that we've now got a inquiry into racism, hatred and violence towards First Nations people in this country, which allows an opportunity for us to express the racism that we have experienced. And the Elders organisation on the island have done that, and they shared with that inquiry the ongoing racism that our people have endured here on the island from the time of colonisation all the way right until today. And we, in our submission, we gave examples of that racism occurring to our people in various different ways since the time of colonisation right through to the ways in which we endure it. Our young people are enduring it in schools, where it's happening online, it's happening in local shops and businesses. And, you know, from our experiences, and I know that us here on the island, we're not alone in these experiences of racism.
0: We are talking about a truth-telling commission. What sort of truths do you expect your mob wants to talk about?
5: You know, truth-telling for us needs to start from the first point of contact that our people had with invasion, really, or from the time of invasion, because it is really from that time that the trajectory of our history completely changed, and it changed the way in which we exist as First Nations people. And through that, we lost so much of our lands, our sacred knowledges. There was complete displacement of our people, which has still not been completely addressed. And the impact of colonisation continues to impact us today as First Nations people. And we need to ensure that not only there is a way in which the voices of our ancestors can be brought into a truth-telling and healing inquiry, but the voices of our children are just as critical. And, you know, it's the voices of our children today who continually, or who are continually impacted by what has occurred on our lands and to our bodies and to our minds as First Nations people at the hands of colonialism.
0: That was Kaurna woman Pikiri Ruska speaking about the push for a national truth-telling inquiry. The Elders petition can be found at truthtellingcommission.good.do. 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I'm Adam Evans, coming to you from Mangajin, Brisbane, in Yagara and Turrbal country.
6: You there, Uncle? I got all the shopping for when the family arrives.
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0: Language experts have been in the Torres Strait this week for the 2026 Zenith Kes Language Symposium. More than 120 delegates gathered on Waibani Thursday Island to discuss the future direction of the languages in the region. NIRS News' Karen Durante was on the ground. I spoke to her about the event.
8: So I'm at the 2026 Zenith Kes Language Symposium. They had one about 2 years ago, but these symposiums began back in 2015. And it was basically driven by a desire of language custodians around the region to help preserve and revitalize those languages that are threatened. In Zenith Kes, which is the name that locals give to the Torres Strait region, there's two main languages, Miriam Mir and also Kalalago Ya. And then there are five distinct dialects as well. So they're all critically endangered. And so this was an opportunity for language workers, for interpreters, for educators, for, those involved in the language space to come together to talk about how to protect and maintain Torres Strait languages.
0: What's the state of the languages at the moment?
8: Most of them are critical. Like there are only a handful of language speakers in those dialects, and also in the two main languages of the area, which is why symposiums of this nature, have been held. And the critical thing, I guess, is to ensure that it's passed down to the next generation. And we saw a little bit of that, particularly where it's happening in the education space, because we had on the opening night, which was the Monday, we had two dance groups from Kazimeta, which is a boarding school here on Waibani Thursday Island, where the students go to Tagai College, which has got from prep or kindergarten through to year 12. And so, Kazimeta obviously has a program that teaches young girls and boys, island dancing, but also the songs that go with it. The school themselves, they are actively embedding Torres Strait languages into the curriculum. We heard from one of the campus leaders talking about how, because it's an education department, it comes under Education Department Queensland, the mandate is to teach language 1 hour a week across Education Queensland. And so Tagai College have taken it one step further, and it's incorporated in all aspects of the curriculum, so that that's what they're trying to do to protect and preserve and pass on that language onto the next generation. We also had Torres Strait Regional Authority. They were there under the Culture, Arts and Heritage Program. That they fund a lot of those activities across Zenith Kes that preserve and protect languages from, local musicians who want to record songs in language, to, supporting like the Ranger program, embedding language into the work that they do in protecting sea and land country. So it's been, really interesting space to be in amongst, language speakers of Zenith Kes. And you can definitely tell that there's a passion and a momentum that they want to protect their languages and ensure that the next generation, continues with that, because language is central to identity. It's central to land. It's all interconnected. That's the, messages that were coming through.
0: That was NIRS News' Karen Durante from the 2026 Zenith Kes Language Symposium on Waibani Thursday Island. If you've been to the Museum of Contemporary Art in Sydney recently, you would have seen thousands of cups, tea towels, figurines and playing cards portraying First Nations people and their culture. They feature in a major exhibition from Indigenous artist Tony Albert. Called Not a Souvenir, the exhibition explores mass-produced kitschy items that aren't an authentic image of Indigenous people. The items that often stick to stereotypes were created by non-Indigenous artists without consultation and compensation for Indigenous groups. Mr. Albert has spent decades collecting these items. He's called them Aboriginalia. NIRS News' Harrison Pedersen has spoken to him to find out more.
9: Aboriginalia is a name I call for kind of kitsch souvenir objects with representations of Aboriginal culture and people on them, things like plates and cups and tea towels. And it's important to know and recognize that these are all objects made by non-Aboriginal people as well. So they have an interesting and almost problematic kind of history. I started to collect as a child because I was fully just really in love with the iconography and its representations and seeing our people on these objects really from a very innocent perspective without understanding kind of the more sinister undertones attached to these, or these were void of, you know, Indigenous involvement at any part. But yeah, it's a massive collection. And as I continued my trajectory within art, I actually started to use these objects in my artwork itself. And they're bits kind of like subvert messages or talk about kind of the invisible nature or the way in which as people we had been void of a kind of a voice. So I find it a really strong kind of medium to use, and I use it across installations, photography, video, painting. Yeah, so it makes up a big portion of what is represented in the exhibition.
10: You mentioned how you know, a lot of these objects were created without input from Indigenous people and kind of, you know, removes their voice. In the way, how do you think these objects have like impacted the wider community's understanding of Indigenous people and culture?
9: I think it's really interesting the kind of that people had these objects and maybe didn't necessarily know or meet or ever have contact with Aboriginal people. So what they did within the inside of the home as kind of interior decorating, it was very kind of big at that time, you know, the mid-1900s of bringing the outside in kind of thing. So I just think it rendered us still non-people in a way and put us with kind of the flora and fauna of this country, which is really reflective of you know, policies that affected us as people. So I think and look at these as very important objects, even though they don't have much monetary value and now are seen as quite you know, problematic or people don't really have them. And the interesting thing is, I think also a lot of kind of blackfellas ourselves collected or had these objects. But it's also really important to know and recognize there were really great Aboriginal entrepreneurs and people who saw this happen and made Aboriginal enterprise themselves. So I kind of straddle between those two worlds and look at this history of the way in which our image and our culture has been used to, you know, to sell this country, and is, I guess, yeah.
10: And you've started a public call out for more of these objects. Can you speak more about that? And like, if you've got any objects so far?
9: Yeah. So for me, you know, this is 20 years of being a visual artist, and the MCA said, "Would you, you know, maybe we should do this appeal?" And it was a really great idea, I thought, because as the visibility of my work has become stronger and more known, I've received, I get a lot of emails and messages of people saying, "Oh, we have this at home, or we've just cleared out something and found this, and we don't know what to do with it, and we know of your work. Would you like it?" So that's increased over many, many years. And since we launched the appeal, there is a big kind of advertised box at the foyer of the MCA where people can drop things in. And I just checked the other day and there were so many objects inside. It was really quite amazing.
0: That was artist Tony Albert speaking about his exhibition in Sydney called Not a Souvenir. Now, that's the Weekly News and Review for another week. If you have any stories you'd like to share with us, you can send us an email to news@nirs.org.au. That's news@nirs.org.au. I'm Adam Evans. Thanks for joining me.
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12: Welcome to the programme. My name is Neil King, and this week on Living Planet, we're handing the mic to another team of environmental journalists for something truly extraordinary. It's Boy Wasted, a thrilling three-part true crime investigation from Dan Ashby and Lucy Taylor. It begins when a boy's body is found hidden in a bale of recycled plastic in Turkey. What follows is a dangerous hunt for the truth and a global scandal that reaches all the way to Britain. Here's episode one, The Body.
13: Please note, this episode includes graphic descriptions of injuries and death that may not be suitable for all listeners.
14: It's an unusually warm late autumn Sunday in Istanbul in Turkey. Cafes overflow, tourists throng the mosques, young couples take selfies at the edge of the Bosphorus. The tea is flowing and a pleasant evening lies ahead.
15: I was told by a contact to go there on a Sunday when the factories are all closed.
14: That's Adnan Khan, a Canadian journalist who lives there. Normally he'd be in the cafes too, chatting about the heady politics of the day or playing backgammon. But today, he's following a lead, heading to a part of the city most people never see.
13: He jumps on a tram and the sounds of teacups and ferries fade until he's in Cebeci, the raw working heart of Istanbul.
15: This really kind of grungy, rough kind of industrial neighborhood. It's something out of Mad Max or something.
13: There are junkyards, rusted shipping containers, even packs of wild dogs. Squat buildings, dust and dirt intermingle everywhere.
15: It's post-apocalyptic, to be honest, is the way to put it.
13: He knows where he's going. It's his third or fourth visit to a particular plastic recycling plant here. He arrives to find the familiar, huge metal sliding door.
15: You know, just even striking the door is like this, it makes this loud banging noise.
13: Three refugee workers, all teenage boys, quickly let him in.
15: I mean, it's just stained walls, piles of plastic everywhere. The ceiling is collapsing and there's leakage. It's something out of Saw.
14: That's Saw, as in the torture horror film, so, you know, not a rave review. The boys lead him through and begin chatting. They guide Adnan to the small windowless box room where they sleep. He's got to know them after a chance encounter, and he's intrigued by the world they work and live in. Their boss is away today, so they seem up for talking. And here's my favourite detail. Adnan has come armed with a full roast chicken.
15: I would always bring them lunch, so I'd bring them chicken, a whole chicken every Sunday.
14: So yeah, they're literally chewing the fat. When one of the boys takes out his phone and shows Adnan a picture, one that will occupy him for years to come.
15: So we were sitting around just sort of had finished eating lunch and we're just talking about life in general. And then the youngest of them, he was scrolling through his phone and he just stops, turns his phone around and he shows me this picture of this dead body.
13: It's a picture of what seems to be a boy's body, grotesquely ripped apart.
15: His legs were missing. His face looked somewhat contorted, like it had been broken in some way. And there was just this moment of silence.
13: It was a corpse hidden in the waste.
15: What's happening here?
13: This is a story about recycling and the awful world it hides.
16: It looks nasty.
17: Just f***ing crazy.
14: A place where crime and desperation and global politics collide.
18: They are very bad person. They are very dangerous people.
19: Waste crime is the new narcotics.
14: It all starts with two questions. Who was the boy and what really happened to him? From Enns Report and De Groene Amsterdammer, we're Dan Ashby and Lucy Taylor, and this is Boy Wasted. Episode 1, The Body.
13: For this podcast, we've decided to do something relatively unusual. Assemble a team of award-winning investigative journalists to work together. Dan and I are married to each other and to investigating the global waste trade. We're environment journalists, and a date for us is going to a landfill.
20: Finding out about this story has been a real eye-opener.
21: It's been a crazy story following this so far. You know, the waste system can be complex and there's lots of issues.
13: We'll be working with the ENDS report writers Tess Colley and Pippa Neal to look into Britain's connections to this story.
22: I've been sort of investigating deeper and deeper into this sort of sector, this especially the unregistered, unlicensed.
13: And we've all teamed up with Adnan Khan, the journalist you heard. He lives partly in Turkey and has spent years looking into this.
10: Yeah, I'll clap just for Adnan's. Great. Okay, interesting. We've got Pippa.
13: So, yeah, Avengers assembled.
10: So, hi, guys. Yeah, first of all, let's just intro ourselves. We are Dan and Lucy.
13: We're jumping on an early video call, and we want to begin with that photo that Adnan was shown. It was taken in 2022.
22: So I've sent the photo to you on WhatsApp. Would you mind sharing it?
10: Right. So, yeah, a bit of a trigger warning now. It's actually worse than I thought. So I'm just going to share screen. It's pretty horrendous, isn't it?
13: We'll take a few seconds to take it in.
21: Oh my God.
20: Christ. That is, it's awful.
14: There's a concrete yard with piles of plastic, and lying on the ground is the body. It's mutilated. The person's legs are missing, his face half crushed. His arms are bent into a broken, unnatural position. It's hard to tell what age he was, possibly a teenager, but we're not sure. But the body is lying in a plastic recycling plant, so a horrible thought jumps to mind.
10: The potential cause of death here. We're talking about either a shredder or a compactor, right? I mean, I don't know, Tess and Pippa, you've done a lot of reporting on waste. These are quite destructive. The idea of a human falling into either of those is quite awful, really.
20: No, it's like horror movie kind of scale stuff. These are the huge industrial machines made to destruct. It sends a shiver down my spine, honestly.
14: Compactors are big, 2 or 3 metres high and wide. You feed plastic into the top and it's all slammed together with powerful hydraulic rams. Thousands of bits of bottles or bags or whatever you've thrown away can be crushed into these big cubes of plastic called bales, ready to be dumped or transported. But a person being trapped in one? It doesn't bear thinking about. You can see the trauma of it all over the body. After the call, Lucy and I take stock.
13: I find that really shocking, seeing that picture.
10: I was struck by just the awful loneliness of it. He's died this really scary, quite painful way. You know, it's stuff of nightmares. His body is just lying amid trash in a country that he's not from, potentially not from. We don't know. It was this vignette, like he was part of the waste, you know, just to be thrown out.
13: Yeah. Yeah, very sad.
10: I just feel like we have to find out who this person is, and weirdly, we are the only ones who might be able to tell his story.
13: There's a reason this mystery body is relevant to you, and it's because of where it happened. You may have weighed up a package holiday to Turkey, or visited Istanbul's Ottoman palaces and cobbled streets. Maybe you've just seen Turkey in the news. A powerful country that's a conduit for millions of migrants, many heading for the EU. And with political tensions that occasionally boil over. Either way, what Turkey does affects the UK and Europe.
14: But Turkey is also award-winning. That's the First Lady, Ermin Erdogan, talking in one of her many, many speeches about Turkey's role in plastic recycling. Here's the ENDS report journalist Tess.
20: It's actually been in the last few years, say last 5 years, been really trying to portray itself as this big waste environmental hero in many ways.
14: And it's been great for the Erdogan brand.
20: And this was a big campaign, and she's gone on to win awards from places like the UN for it.
14: It's given them global credibility. The Erdogans now teach the rest of the world how to do it.
20: She delivered an address at the International Day of Zero Waste event in Nairobi in Kenya, so they like to talk about it.
1: And all of that has won over the UK and some EU countries too, like Germany and the Netherlands. Turkey has promoted its credentials so much that Britain often packs off its recycling to Rotterdam en route to Turkey. The UK and Europe actually celebrate it because Turkey is a member of the OECD, a club of countries designated as economically advanced and therefore, in theory, more reliable. Here's Tessa's fellow reporter, Pippa.
21: Turkey became this home to waste exports from around the world, but especially from the UK. We know the UK is one of the biggest waste exporters to Turkey.
14: It's an industry worth millions of pounds and a part of the Turkish presidential brand. It's great for Turkey. It's convenient for Britain and Europe. But a mystery body among that? That could be really, really inconvenient.
1: In the days and weeks after Adnan was given the photo, he spoke to many people and heard a lot of crazy stories. We're going to work through them in this series because rabbit holes just seem to grow everywhere. But there's a few important facts he did find out right from the start. Firstly, the body was that of an Afghan refugee to Turkey, one of thousands of people who fled the aftermath of the Taliban's return in 2021. Adnan also learned the body was found in a recycling plant belonging to a businessman called Jumil Anemli. I'm going to keep coming back to him. But for now, all you need to know is that he's a prominent businessman who even helped market Turkish recycling to Europe.
22: This is a big event in Europe, and Turkey is trying to send its sort of representatives there to try to make connections, to make networks. And basically, Mr. Anemli was there to represent Turkey.
14: But here's the thing. When the body was found, Mr. Anemli said he had no idea who the boy was and what happened.
22: The owner of the factory never saw this guy, and he was...
14: One theory was that the refugee was fleeing police and hid inside the machinery. Adnan, it sounds extreme that police might be chasing refugees in Turkey, but is that something that would happen?
22: I mean, it's possible. Turkey was really trying to get rid of Afghan refugees as much as possible. They were being rounded up, deported by the thousands. It's absolutely possible that somebody could be running from the police. At that time, it was a really bad time for Afghans.
14: We also know that the police were called to the scene, though nobody really had any idea what they concluded. So that's where we all start, with a strange story and a lot of questions.
2: I am recording. Yeah, all good.
14: Yeah, so... We spend weeks going over leads, making calls, gathering whatever we can.
2: Like I said, we're speculating. We weren't able to get any sort of hard evidence on that.
14: Yeah, okay. We might use... And Adnan begins knocking on doors in the industrial area, Jebeji, where the body was found.
3: I am not having a lot of luck.
14: It's an intense, noisy district, full of plants that deal with the dodgier, unsorted or unrecyclable European waste. It's probably not what you're imagining when you see that shiny recycling logo on your plastics. There are litter-strewn Turkish industrial yards, a district with the constant smell of acrid plastic in the air. The workers here aren't used to journalists or much scrutiny at all. So Adnan often gets the cold shoulder. Even the wildlife avoids him.
3: Crows aren't happy I'm here. They wander in a different direction a bit.
1: Some of the workers do chat. But when he raises the story of the body, they say they've never heard of it.
23: I've never heard of it.
24: Okay, chalk tissues.
1: Adnan's translator wonders whether people are scared to talk.
25: He's kind of scared to see in their face, right?
26: They're very nervous about it.
25: Yeah.
1: But I understand. On one occasion, a local factory boss finds Adnan talking to workers and tells him to come upstairs to a dingy concrete room. It's like a low-quality gangster film. Upstairs, it's the same line. He hasn't heard of the body and there's nothing to see in Jebeji. Afterwards, Adnan is sceptical.
25: He didn't tell.
24: You think he knew? Which one?
25: No. You're upstairs.
4: Yeah. And the scary one, the mafia guy.
14: Eventually, Adnan decides to head to the plant where the body was found.
25: Let's go to the factory and see what's happening there now.
4: Is he the boss of this factory? Or?
25: He's the owner.
14: But it's all changed hands. There's no sign of the former owner, Mr. Enemli. He sold up 8 months after the body was found. The new boss tells Adnan that Mr. Enemli made enough money and moved on.
1: We decide we need help, so Adnan talks to lawyers, journalists and activists, anyone really with expertise in unusual deaths. But it's not easy. The political atmosphere is getting more tense, more heated. Tens of thousands of people have begun protesting against the authoritarian government, and the authorities are arresting all sorts of people.
5: So, this message from Adnan. Hi guys, some unsettling news. The local journalist I'm working with was arrested. Oh man, this is getting serious.
1: We get Adnan on the phone.
6: It's something I just literally found out about this morning. So how it all basically played out was about a week and a half ago about
1: work. It turns out the journalist was arrested because of his work on a different story. But the authorities likely now know about our investigation.
5: Is it possible there's bad apples within the authorities who might find out about our investigation?
6: Yeah, that's my concern right now, because we did talk about the investigation. It is also on paper because I sent him the outline of what I need him to do. So I have some concern. I mean, the Turkish authorities, you know, they cast...
14: Journalists are always balancing the risks against the pursuit of truth. But right now, the risks are rising and we're no closer to knowing what happened. So we focus on getting something big that may help. Access to the police's case file. We know that they came to the scene, so what did they find? Only dedicated lawyers are allowed to access them in Turkey, so Adnan asks one to help. But after a few days, they call him to say, nobody can find the file.
7: They told me that they cannot find the case file.
14: Even in the chaotic world of Turkey's legal system, it's strange.
7: Somewhere in between, like, a pending situation. That was even odd for me as well.
6: That's very unusual, right? I mean, even the people at the prosecutor's office were confused, right, about this? I mean, this was all very unusual.
7: In my point of view, that is completely weird.
14: We need the file, though. It contains forensic evidence, witness statements, potentially the whole story about the body in the trash.
6: This is all the stuff that should be in the forensic report, and if we can just get a hold of that somehow, it would answer a lot of questions for us.
14: Adnan and the lawyer get a bit obsessed with it. There's a sense of outrage on behalf of this body.
7: If someone is not able to fight for themselves, basically, then we have to find a way to fight with them.
14: The lawyer tries their best, but eventually is forced to move on to other work.
1: It goes on for weeks, months. Adnan calls more and more people for help, but eventually there's a breakthrough.
6: Okay, yeah, this is it.
4: Should I just knock?
6: Yeah, just knock. She keeps it locked.
4: Oh, makes sense.
6: Dangerous. Merhaba,
1: he arrives at the office of one of Istanbul's most seasoned lawyers. Beren Demir welcomes in Adnan and his translator. She's a short woman with a kind face that has a steely edge to it. She spent decades dealing with the authorities, looking into strange deaths, and she's agreed to help us. She's got good news. She's seen the police case file.
4: Yo, yo! Merhaba.
6: Oh, wow. Thank you so much for doing the going to courthouse for us.
4: Mahkemeye gittiğin için teşekkür ederiz.
7: Rica ederim.
6: Was it difficult to find?
4: Zor muydu bulmak?
1: Beren was only allowed to take notes from the file, so now she's relaying them. She remembers the moment she finally saw the boy's identity. We've translated her answers into English.
7: Yes, yes. There was an ID in the child's pocket.
14: Police found an ID for Arifullah Fuzli, an undocumented Afghan migrant. It's only a name, but it feels like a big moment. We might now be able to find out who this boy, Arifullah, really was. Who knew him? What happened to him? Even though Beren refers to him as a child, his ID reveals he would have been 22 years old when he died. But undocumented migrants often have false IDs. And the ID said his mother was the same age, which is obviously impossible. So we're none the wiser. Beren tells Adnan there's more, though. She read the forensic report into how Arafullah was discovered. It makes for something out of some sort of dark crime film.
0: The legs were severed from the knees. They were found inside the bale.
14: Mr. and Emily's staff apparently cut open a bale of plastic and found two human legs inside. After that, they searched the premises until they found the rest of Arafullah's body in the compactor, that huge industrial pressing machine used to crush plastic.
0: The rest of the body was discovered inside the compactor. Somehow, his torso must have fallen in.
8: Inside the machine it was found? Yeah, the upper body was found inside the machine.
9: Yes.
8: Oh, wow. So he fell forward into the machine.
1: Police were called to the scene and started interviewing the staff. But Beren noticed something odd in their witness statements. They all gave the same one-line answer to investigators.
0: All three said they never saw him and didn't know him. The police said, "Who is this? How did he come here?" And they said, "We have no idea." They didn't use any other words. They seem to have memorized it. There are only four sentences in total.
1: It made Beren wonder whether they'd rehearsed the answers to cover up a different story. Were they scared or hiding something? There was one last piece of evidence that changes the whole story. There was a glove on Arafullah's hand.
0: The prosecutor concludes the body had work gloves on and someone who is unfamiliar with the workplace would not come, operate the machine and fall into it. It was determined that the deceased was also an employee there.
14: A prosecutor decided that Mr. and Emily was not telling the truth. The case file notes that Arafullah was wearing a work glove, and if he were a stranger, he'd have had no way of accessing the machinery

0: indictment against him for negligent homicide. The stakes were high, very high, and the prestige of Turkey's multi-million pound recycling sector was at stake. And yet, the case did not progress, and the story remained a secret. 3 years on, there's still no justice for the boy, Arafullah. Why? What really happened on the day he died? That's next time.
1: Boy Wasted is a Smoke Trail production, developed with the support of Journalism Funds Europe for ENDS Report and De Groene Amsterdammer. We've approached Jamil and Emily and the Turkish government for their response to our series, but haven't had a reply. The remaining two episodes are available now, wherever you get your podcasts.
2: Many thanks to Dan Ashby and Lucy Taylor for sharing that episode with us. There's a vast system of ocean currents that helps keep our climate in balance. It's called the Atlantic Meridional Overturning Circulation, or AMOC. And it's one of the main reasons Western Europe is much milder than other regions at the same latitude. But scientists say this system is changing. As the planet warms and ice in the Arctic melts, fresh water is pouring into the North Atlantic, and that could slow down or even destabilize this vital circulation. Some researchers warn it might be approaching a tipping point. To understand what's happening and what it could mean for the rest of the world, we're turning now to a report from our partners at The World. Reporter Carolyn Beeler travelled to Greenland, where scientists are watching these changes unfold.
3: We were on a 200-foot scientific research vessel sailing from the coast of southeast Greenland into Surmulik Fjord, essentially an inlet carved by glaciers and flanked by jagged mountains. There were about 15 scientists on board, and I hopped on when they started sailing into this fjord toward the Greenland ice sheet itself.
4: You can see the tall mountains on both sides, and these glacial fjords were carved during ice ages when the glaciers expanded.
3: Harvard oceanographer Fiamma Stranjo is the lead scientist on the ship and has been studying this fjord since 2008.
4: Picture this all filled with ice. And then in warmer periods, like we are now, the glaciers retreat.
3: Stranjo and I are standing at the bow of the ship facing a glacier in the distance they call Midgard. It looks like a river of ice flowing down from the Greenland ice sheet into the water in front of us, ending in a wall of white. This ice that we are staring at is key to the future of the AMOC.
5: If all of the Greenland ice sheet melts, it's safe to say that would wreak havoc on global weather systems. Is that fair?
4: Yes, and we don't expect the entire ice sheet to melt, but even just melting a fraction of the ice sheet and putting all of the fresh water into the ocean quickly has the ability to really affect the ocean circulation.
3: Here's why. The AMOC is driven by warmer surface waters near the equator moving northward. Now, as they cool, they sink to the bottom of the ocean, are carried back toward the equator, and eventually rise again.
4: The AMOC, this overturning circulation, is very sensitive to fresh water. So the ocean is salty, fresh water, it's very light, it sits at the top of the ocean, and it can inhibit or completely stop this process of mixing that is part of the overturning circulation.
3: Greenland's ice, it is fresh water. So if it all melted and slid onto the surface of the ocean fast, it's game over for the AMOC. But it's not that simple. The meltwater doesn't just get sprayed out on top of the ocean.
4: It's not as simple as turning a hose on. If you can see it in the background.
3: She gestures to the glaciers.
4: Some of them are deep, thousands of feet below sea level.
3: Some of the meltwater actually comes out down at near the bottom of the glacier. It gets mixed in the fjord with meltwater from the top of the glacier and from icebergs.
4: These rivers of fresh water into the North Atlantic, if we want to understand where they're going, how quickly, at what depths, we need to measure the processes in the fjords.
3: This is seen as key to predicting the future of the AMOC, and it's what scientists are doing on this ship, measuring this meltwater to understand better where it is and where it's headed.
6: And there it goes.
3: PhD student Aurora Roth leans over a railing on the ship deck.
5: as she

0: Watches a large metal cage filled with water collecting canisters get lowered into the fjord.
1: And the water's so clear that you can see it like 10 meters down.
0: Sensors on this instrument measure the temperature of the water and how salty it is at different depths.
1: And I kind of think about it as like spying on the ocean or eavesdropping on the ocean.
0: After several minutes, the instrument is pulled up out of the water, and Roth plugs a cable into a laptop to download the data. On a line graph, she points to a layer of cold water about 300 feet down. It is hard to say exactly where it's coming from, Roth says,
1: but it definitely has glacial influence. It would not be that cold without the influence of glaciers and glacial meltwater and of icebergs melting as well.
0: Now, this data and 18 years of data gathered by generations of Strawnio students show that meltwater from Greenland's glaciers is making its way out of this fjord and into the North Atlantic. To understand how it and other forces are affecting the AMOC, scientists have sunk sensors farther out in the ocean that record data 24/7. Some of these sensors, called moorings, stretch from the Bahamas to Western Africa. The ones Strawnio works on are deployed off southern Greenland, stretching to Canada in one direction and Scotland in the other.
2: We've been measuring the flow of warm water poleward and the return flow towards the equator, so southward, for over 10 years to understand this link, make predictions, give information that communities can use to adapt and prepare is really key. And at the same time, a reminder that we need to reduce fossil fuel emissions if we don't want our planet to absorb even more heat.
3: That was Carolyn Beeler reporting from Greenland for our partners at The World. Her story explored how scientists are racing to understand whether the AMOC, the ocean system that helps regulate our global climate, is slowing down or even at risk of collapse. As Carolyn told us, researchers may not have all the answers yet, but they agree on one thing. The faster we cut greenhouse gas emissions, the better our chances of keeping this crucial ocean current and our climate stable. And that wraps up this week's show. We'll be back next week with a new episode of Living Planet. Our sound engineer this week was Gert Georgi. My name is Neil King. Thanks for listening, and bye for now. Living Planet is brought to you by DW in Bonn, Germany.
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1: 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My name is Cameron Menegoni, and I'll be here with you across this next hour to bring to you 60 minutes of all new Australian music. That's because The Local Source is powered by AMRAP, the Australian Music Radio Airplay Project. 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But coming your way on the program today, the reggae sounds of Firewood, a dense pop number from Stowe, as well as the country twang of Big Delicious, all of that and more coming your way here on The Local Source today. Let's get into it, though, with a track coming from Melbourne synth-fueled outfit, The Great Intelligence. This one here, it's called Never Going to Get It. Stick around, you're here on The Local Source.

You are tuned into The Local Source. My name is Cameron Menegoni, coming to you across the country via the Community Radio Network. A big thank you to the team who get this program and many others like it out into the ether in the four corners of Australia. Another week of great tunes coming your way across the show today. Just then in your ears, hailing from Noble Park in Nam's Melbourne's southwest, we did hear there a track from Kid Coda, someone who hails from a large Mauritian family, but their music is formed by the push and pull of the hood mentality. A track there, Keep It All, is the brand new single from Kid Coda, a authentic exploration of the tension between ambition and the memory of struggle from the upcoming hip-hop artist. Just before that, a intimate and confrontational track from Sydney-based shoegaze alt-rock crew Retail Therapy. Back in January this year, they put out their latest single. It's a number called Shame and comes from their debut EP, which was issued in March. A lovely and luscious track from the Sydney Eora-based outfit. And also at the top of that bracket, to kick off this episode of The Local Source today, from the Nam Melbourne synth-fueled new wave group of The Great Intelligence, adding to the ever-expanding sound of egg punk that has been gripping DIY bedrooms by force in the last couple of years, the track there, Never Going to Get It, is the new single from The Great Intelligence. DIY never sounded so good. There is plenty more to come your way here on the program today, but for the moment, let's hear from another bedroom outfit, this time split between the cities of Mianjin, Brisbane, and Nam, Melbourne. They're siblings, but also from very different walks of life. This one here comes from Hollow. I'll tell you more about them in just a tick, but for the moment, this track, it's called Chronic Over Communicator. Cameron Menegoni here with you on The Local Source.

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We opened up that bracket there with a collaborative project from siblings of Annie and Bill Bingley. Annie resides in Brisbane and also plays in Ghost Mutt, and Bill resides all the way down there in Melbourne and plays in bands like Paperbock. As from the same family, they come together under the alias of Hollow, and their love of psych pop and synth wave has been harnessed into a 5-track EP called Hydra, exploring the territories that their own bands don't really often get to immerse themselves in. It's lovely that people can still be so experimental. The track, their Chronic Overcommunicator, is what we heard from Hollow from their Hydra EP. Following on, we were hanging out in Mianjin with the 4-piece acoustic band of Firewood. They bring together their different cultural backgrounds and influences, from traditional folk and reggae through to Pacifica soul and Kappa Haka with Latino rhythms. The track there once again is called Long Way by Firewood. And also in the mix there as well, from the dream pop artist of Lucky, who has a love for hazy guitar textures of the 90s, a brand new EP dropped last week called Biting Heels, the title track of which we heard in that bracket there. Lucky was also recently a guest curator on our sister show, Australian Music is Bloody Great. It's a program where each week we get in an Australian artist to share their favorite releases on amrap.org.au. It's a great way to showcase your influences, give a shout out to your peers, and celebrate just whatever scene it is that really has your attention at the moment. You can go back and listen to Lucky's episode, but you have to download the Community Radio Plus app onto your handheld device. But not only can you listen back to programs like Australian Music is Bloody Great or The Local Source, you can tune into stations in your area and see what your suburbs have to say about community radio. There is so much great stories, ideas, and music out there. And community radio is where everything does get its first start. Let's actually hear one of those selections that Lucky had for us. This one comes from David Quested, the Melbourne-based musician who originally hails from Darwin in the Northern Territory. You might know him, though, as Local the Neighbour. Taken from last year, this single is called Preacher. Much more to come your way here on The Local Source.

you're gonna love some twangy old country rockabilly goodness. The track there is a brand new release under Big Delicious, the project that is spearheaded by John Palmer and features a rotating cast of musicians who are constantly coming through the saloon doors. That one there, it's just a lovely ramshackle tune. It's a track which is indeed titled Hold On Tight from Big Delicious. At the very top of that bracket, of course, from Local the Neighbor, Preacher was a single from late last year, and there is a bigger body of work slated for 2026 sometime down the line in the upcoming months, hopefully. And also in the mix there as well, from the west coast of Australia in Boorloo, Perth, from registered FIFO nurse Stowe, the track I'm Still Mad is a big embrace of all the feels, thanks to some sweeping, majestic moments and a absolutely huge wall of sound from the Perth-based artist. Once again there, I'm Still Mad from Stowe. You are tuned into The Local Source. My name is Cameron Menegoni. We're burning through the program pretty quickly here today, and there isn't long until we are done for this week. An hour is always a bit too little, I think, because there is so much good stuff out there. I want to try and squeeze in as much as I can in every single episode. So let's just keep it going, shall we? This one here comes from an artist, a band I should say, who are based on the south coast of New South Wales. And after a couple of years of hibernation, they're back with some old recordings which have only just been released. There is an upcoming EP, and we're going to hear the title track of which this one here comes from Loose Fit. Their new single, it's a dubby punk number called Bittersweet Excess, not long to go here on The Local Source.

evoking the flavors of 1970s psychedelic rock and also the modern contemporary grooves of funk and soul fusion from NAM Melbourne outfit Heavy Amber. Their Baroque Centric Number is their debut single. It's a tune called Crystal Columns. At the top of that bracket, of course, we did hear from Loose Fit. The title track of their upcoming EP is called Bittersweet Excess. Keep your eyes on Dinosaur City Records to hear the full extended play from the South Coast, New South Wales-based outfit. And also in the middle, from another Melbourne band, a supergroup of sorts, featuring members from such outfits like Bleak Squad and Dirty 3. The debut single from Fancy Weapon comes in the form of that tune there called Squid. That does bring this episode here of The Local Source to a close. My name is Cameron Menegoni, keeping you company each and every week here with this hour of All Australiana. I have one last track here for you today on The Local Source. It comes from a recent reissue of the 2002 record Revenge Is Slow by Eora Sydney-based outfit Blue Bottle Kiss. 24 years later, this record of indie and experimental art rock is getting its first vinyl release. And this one here, it's a melodic psych pop number of ambition. This track, it's called Love As Fiction. Same time, same place, next week here on The Local Source.

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1: This is Koori Radio News with KL. The treaty conversation hasn't gone away when it comes to advancing sovereign rights and self-determination for First Nations people across Australia. The current New South Wales state government has made a commitment to support the New South Wales Treaty Commission to facilitate conversations to determine if treaty or other forms of peacekeeping agreements are a way forward for communities across the state. New South Wales Treaty Commissioner Aidan Ridgway says it is time to stand up for what's long overdue. He says the treaty process is a long-term cycle and needs time to work through, so communities can address local issues for clans and nations before any further conversations are had with the state government.
2: The New South Wales government made a commitment before the last state election that they would want to engage with the Aboriginal community in New South Wales to talk about the idea of a treaty, and if Aboriginal people are interested in that, then what the process might look like. So this is some commitment that was made before the Fail Voice referendum. The government were, I think, serious about wanting to do that, and they've set out a two-year process. We've been, myself and Commissioner Naomi Moore, have been on the road now for some time. We've been to 37 different communities across the state and run more than 40 different sort of community workshops and sessions in order to find out from people, Aboriginal people in New South Wales, do they want a treaty, and if so, what that should look like. So the conversation that's been started has really been done from an independent viewpoint. We're independent of government, although we provide them with a report at the end of a 12-month process. And it's really just to sort of dig into the details of what people are saying to us. We've been on the road now for more than 6 months of a 12-month consultation process. It's been designed at arm's length from government, so it doesn't follow that traditional government fly-in, fly-out model approach. And it's about embedding ourselves in community and getting to as many people as we can, not just the biggest organisations or the loudest voice in the room. We've attempted to be visiting the prison population in a number of prisons across the state. We've met with a number of youth that are in detention centres, mums and bubs, elders separately, in order to make sure that we get a good cross representation of the voices, but hear what a treaty means from their perspective. And so far it's been quite good in terms of the response of what people are saying. There's a lot of mistrust when it comes to looking at what the government's motive might be. But also, I think what's coming through clearly are probably four things as we're sort of midway through the process now. One is recognition that sovereignty was never ceded. So there's a very clear view coming through consistently with various communities and various First Nation groups. That people also see country as the foundation of law, identity and governance, and that being the basis for wanting to sit down and talk with government. The importance of self-determination and cultural authority, what that might look like, and then looking at an intergenerational reset, particularly with a young, growing Aboriginal population, how to engage them in the process, knowing that this might be some years off, how to build that capacity, but also working with young people, giving them capacity and skills and support them as part of possibly a future process.
3: I do want to talk a bit more about the government's commitment, but when we look at, say, now Victoria's treaty, they've opened up a statewide treaty as well as traditional owner treaties, which seems to be favoured by many communities that I've spoken with over the years. Is that a pathway that's being discussed in conversation in New South Wales?
2: Well, we've looked at the Victorian experience and analysed what process they went through over the past 14, 15 years. We recognise that whilst New South Wales and Victoria have similarities in terms of the Aboriginal community structure and profile, how it operates and works, in New South Wales it's also quite different in the sense that we've had a land council system around for the good part of the last three decades. And the number of groups are quite diverse in New South Wales. So it means sort of having to approach it slightly differently. But I think if anything, there's some learnings and insights in relation to looking at that process of engagement with government. Plus also, I think, an understanding around what communities themselves need to do and sit down and talk through a lot of the issues, resolve where there might be some issues that might get in the way of treaty conversations. And I think from that perspective, we've certainly taken that as a learning experience in more recent times. But we also look at the Treaty of Waitangi, nation First Nation treaty making in places like British Columbia, which are happening on a regular basis, and then some of the historic treaty outcomes, whether it's the US or other parts of Canada. All of them being thrown into the mix as a way of assisting us in having that conversation with Aboriginal people in New South Wales.
3: I've spoken to many First Nations people, not only here across Australia, but also overseas, and some of those treaties that were quite old on Turtle Island aren't working documents. They're set where one elder that went and visited community over there was saying that some communities are still receiving a blanket and $5, you know, which was the original treaty. There hasn't been any changes. Would you think that even to have a treaty, even a federal treaty, that would have to be a living document that where there would need to be change?
2: Well, that's certainly the approach that we've taken. We've started out the process by adopting as a guide and as the standards the United Nations Declaration on the Rights of Indigenous Peoples, but also looking at modern treaty making versus historic treaty making, and that is that this isn't about looking at the past two centuries. We recognise that it also has to be about looking at the lived experience and circumstances of communities that exist now. What would it mean from their perspective? So we see it as a living document, as an outcome, because there's obviously a lot more complexity that you've got to work through in terms of a range of different government policy and legislation and other laws that are already in place. How do we operate in that environment, and how do we operate on an equal platform so that it's not sort of relegated to a secondary or third consideration as part of the policy landscape in which a treaty is expected to operate?
3: I was thinking about the United Nations Declaration of the Rights of Indigenous People, and is that something that you'd like to see implemented on a state legislation so there are better protections for human rights?
2: Well, we've adopted as our approach, and we've also sort of said to government that this is something I think that governments need to look at, not just to try and come up with a patchwork approach to responding to any positivity shown by any Aboriginal community about wanting to enter into a treaty negotiation. There's got to be consistency. There's got to be coherency across the front. The last thing we need is competing policies that don't work side by side. And because we're not starting from day one, it's about resolving some of the things that have ended up becoming either tensions in the way that policy works and law. For example, how does the Land Rights Act and the Native Title Act work side by side when each of them seek the same end outcome in terms of land justice, but the pathways to resolve them are quite different, and it does create some tensions in terms of schemes that came earlier that were done on a very different basis to what came out of the Mabo judgment, which was many years later.
1: You're listening to Koori Radio News with KL. I'm talking with Commissioner Aidan Ridgway from the New South Wales Treaty Commission, who has been speaking about the first steps of a statewide consultation with community members to determine if a treaty pathway is a way forward to engage a relationship with the New South Wales state government. Coming up, we'll be speaking about the commitment of the New South Wales government and the call for bipartisan support for a treaty pathway.
3: I know that you would be aware of the changes that have been made in Queensland and the Northern Territory in relation to the Treaty Acts being reappealed and all that hard work that has been done over the years to get to a certain point and the treaty has been dismissed. Is that something that concerns you with a state election looming next year in New South Wales?
2: It is a worrying sign. I think that if governments are serious about entering into a process of ongoing talks and conversations around treaty, there's got to be a demonstration of good faith, and good faith is across the board. So it's not just about sort of making a very loose commitment to the conversation and then deciding that it might be all too hard. I think that if you're going to open up what is a really big, big question, governments and opposition have to expect that there's going to be some big answers coming back from community. So we've not shied away from trying to identify what those issues are, because they're essential to, I think, resolving and dealing with issues that have always been there. We can't just address it from the perspective of Australian citizenship and just look at the issues around closing the gap. We've also got to understand and appreciate what is a 65,000-year history and ancestry mean. How does that get accommodated in terms of the idea of First Nations citizenship and Australian citizenship being combined together?
3: You're halfway through your conversation and consultation process. When you do put your report together and you do have your recommendations for that, if there is a push for a treaty from the community, would you like to see a Treaty Act legislated in New South Wales?
2: Well, I think the mechanism for getting there is something that's part of a conversation that's still yet to be had. We can't determine that for government. I think that government really have to look at what the best pathway through is. Our recommendations, of course, would be there needs to be a phase two here. We can't do in 12 months what the Victorian Aboriginal people did in 14 years. So that means that there has to be time to not just identify the issues, but for community to workshop those issues, because a lot of what's required goes also back to trying to resolve some of the disputes that exist within communities, resolving issues around what does cultural governance decision-making mean when it comes to who speaks for country, how do we recognise eldership, and even more contemporary issues around Aboriginal identity. There needs to be certainty around, if a treaty is about looking at a negotiated agreement between parties, identifying the parties is absolutely essential from a First Nations perspective.
3: We talk about those processes around clans and nations sorting out business for, you know, a treaty is actually frameworks developed. What would you like to say to people in the community who might feel a bit reluctant to get involved because there are differing opinions? What would you like to say in relation to support that's available?
2: Well, at the current time, because government are only looking at this as part of a two-year commitment with a 12-month consultation process, there are no guarantees out the other side. The government have an opportunity to look at the interim report and certainly the final report to think about what it may take to the next state election in March of next year. But there's also, I think, an opportunity to understand that in order for community to engage in this process, it can't be something that's done quickly and hastily without any real forethought about what it means for communities themselves. I think that there'd be an injustice if it were thrust upon communities without support for building capacity, without understanding that it is very much an intergenerational project. It's not just looking at a funding agreement in a 12-month cycle. And so we need to, I think, approach it with sensibility and with caution, understanding that there are going to be things that can go on the table and other things that might be much more difficult. So setting up, I think, a very clear process and a roadmap, I think, is essential as part of our final report, but I think also the sorts of recommendations we'd be making to government. Governments think in short-term cycles. I think treaties are much more long-term. I think the thing at this stage is that we've been getting a very good response from all different communities across the state. There's a range of views being put forward, but the general feel is that people feel that it's worthwhile having this conversation. Even though there is mistrust and a apprehension around where it might lead, people do feel, I think, still reeling from the failed voice referendum and hoping that this can push the ceiling back up and we can start to have conversations sensibly around some of those cultural rights issues and sustainability within communities in a far more sensible way, rather than the permission that seems to be given at the moment that it's okay for other Australians to sort of criticise and I think discriminate against Aboriginal people in a way. We need to be mindful. We've got to manage that environment, but we've also got to, you know, stand up, I think, for what's long overdue. It's 238 years. It's a conversation that our ancestors never got to have. Terra nullius got in the way. That's now been shifted, and we now need to have this conversation.
1: And that was New South Wales Treaty Commissioner Aidan Ridgway speaking about the process of statewide conversations that both he and Commissioner Naomi Moran have been having with communities across New South Wales. If you'd like to learn more about the conversations, head to www.treatynewsouthwales.info. 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

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And me and my mum, we were waiting for tomorrow to come.

0: Do you know why people put soca on their flyers?
1: I said it's soca is my therapy.
0: Because they want that tropical heat. 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